0: his daughters. The valley gate was repaired by Hanan and the residents of Zanoah. They rebuilt it and put its doors with their bolts and bars in place. They also repaired 1,000 cubits of the wall as far as the dung gate. Now the dung gate was repaired by Malchijah, son of Rechab, ruler of the district of Beth Hakarem, and he built it and put its doors with their bolts and bars in place. The fountain gate was repaired by Shallan, son of Kolhoze, ruler of the district of Mizpah. He rebuilt it, roofing it over and putting its doors and bolts and bars in place. He also repaired the wall of the pool of Siloam by the king's garden, as far as the steps going down from the city of David. Beyond him, Nehemiah, son of Azbuk, ruler of a half-district of Beth-Zur, made repairs up to a point opposite the tombs of David, as far as the artificial pool and the house of the heroes. Next to him, the repairs were made by the Levites under Rehum, son of Bani, and beside him, Hashabiah, ruler of half the district of Keilah, carried out the repairs for his district. Next to him, the repairs were made by their fellow Levites under Benui, son of Henadad, ruler of the other half district of Keilah. Next to him, Ezer, son of Jeshua, ruler of Mizpah, repaired another section from a point facing the ascent to the armory, as far as the angle of the wall. Now next to him, Baruch, son of Zabai, zealously repaired another section from the angle to the entrance of the house of Eliashib, the high priest. And next to him, Meremoth, son of Uriah, the son of Hakoz, repaired another section from the entrance of Eliashib's house to the end of it. The repairs next to him were made by the priests from the surrounding region. Beyond them, Benjamin and Hashab made repairs in front of their house, and next to them, Azariah, son of Maaziah, the son of Ananiah, made repairs beside his house. Next to him, Benui, son of Henadad, repaired another section from Azariah's house to the angle and the corner, and Pal-al, son of Uzai, worked opposite the angle and the tower, projecting from the upper palace near the court of the guard. Next to him, Pediah, son of Parosh, and the temple servants living on the hill of Ophel, made repairs up to a point opposite the water gate toward the east and the projecting tower. Next to them, the men of Tekoa repaired another section from the great projecting tower to the wall of Ophel. Above the horse gate, the priests made repairs each in front of his own house. And next to them, Zadok, son of Immer, made repairs opposite his house. Next to him, Shemaiah, son of Shechaniah, the guard at the east gate, made repairs. And next to him, Hananiah, son of Shelemiah, and Hanan, the sixth son of Zalaph, repaired another section. Next to them, Meshulam, son of Berechiah, made repairs opposite his living quarters. And next to him, Malchijah, one of the goldsmiths, made repairs as far as the house of the temple servants and the merchants, opposite the inspection gate, and as far as the room above that corner. And between the room above that corner and the sheep gate, the goldsmiths and merchants made repairs. This is the word of the Lord.
1: Isn't it incredible to think of all those people who are honoured in God's word for doing God's work? Their names are there forever because they gave themselves to the work of God. I want to start today by asking a question. And the question is this. My question is, what are you building? What are you building? Not like a DIY project. I've generally got a few DIY projects on the go. And also not if you're an actual builder. I know there's a few builders in the house and you're building different houses, literally. But what are you building with your life? That's the question I want us to ask this morning. What are you building with your life? And I understand that for some of us, that's maybe feels like a big question. Maybe that feels like language or terminology we don't normally use. Generally, on a Monday morning, I don't wake up and say, I'm going to build this with my life. This is the next step in what I'm building. Maybe it's part of my personality, but I don't plan all that far ahead. Generally, my Monday morning is something more like this. What do I need to do today? What's coming up this week? How do I just manage the things that are in front of me? But it seems to me that as we read the Bible, what the Bible actually does when it speaks about life is it wants to lift our eyes above the things that are just immediately in front of us. It wants to lift our eyes so we can actually consider, where am I going? What am I doing? What am I actually building with my life? Not just what do I need to do today, but what is my life becoming? Because I think the reality is that whether we plan it or not, we're all building something, aren't we? The habits that take up our everyday, the patterns of thinking that we have, the way we relate to other people, the things we do, they actually form a bit of a structure, right, that we call life. Whether we plan it or not, we're actually building something. And it seems to me that this question, what are you building? This isn't something I've come up with. If you've ever read the book of Nehemiah or been in a sermon series on the book of Nehemiah, it's pretty much the common question, right? What are you building? It's the question that every commentator, if you read the Bible commentaries, asks. What are you building? But I actually think it's really important to see that Nehemiah isn't just about building. It's actually about rebuilding. Did you notice that? It's about rebuilding, and there's a difference, right? A couple of verses will come up on the screen. Chapter 1, verse 3 says this, "The wall of Jerusalem is broken down, and its gates have been burned with fire." That's the problem, see? The wall of Jerusalem is broken. It's been burned. And so in chapter 2, verse 17, what we saw last week is that Nehemiah, he goes around and he inspects the city. And in chapter 2, verse 17, this is his assessment. He says this, he says, "You see the trouble that we are in. Jerusalem lies in ruins. Its gates have been burned with fire. So come, let us rebuild the wall of Jerusalem, and we will no longer be in disgrace." Do you see what's happened? The city is in ruins. There's a disgrace. Things are not as they are meant to be. And maybe this is a bit of a stretch, but I wonder if you ever look at our world, or maybe you look at your own life, and you think that same thought. Things aren't as they're meant to be. There's some ruin there. There might even be some disgrace. There's things there that need rebuilding. See, Nehemiah is about rebuilding, right? And the reason, do you know the reason why the city needs rebuilding? It's actually because of the people's sin. It's because of the people's sin. Are the people we're talking about here, a little bit of a recap if you're new to the book of Nehemiah, the people we're talking about here are the people of Israel. In the Old Testament, God had chosen the nation of Israel to be his chosen people. "I will be their God," he said, "and you will be my people." He would be their God. He would speak to them, be in relationship with them. And they were to know him. They were to love him. They were to listen to him and obey him. And as they did that, they would actually reflect God to the world. That's how it was designed to be. And it's interesting, actually, in many ways, the city of Jerusalem, the kind of physical city of Jerusalem, its health actually represented the health of the relationship with God. Jerusalem was the very center of who Israel was. That's where the temple was. That's where the sacrifices were made. That's where they went and found God. God's presence was actually in the temple. God's presence was there. They would meet God in the temple, in the center of Jerusalem. See, Jerusalem wasn't just any old city, right? It was the city of God. And the high point of the nation of Israel was when God's people lived in Jerusalem. And they had a king there that ruled wisely, and they listened to God through the king, and they carried out God's rule. That was the high point, right? They lived there together with God. They experienced God's great blessings. They were actually a witness to the world. But if you know the story, over time, the people of Israel turned away from God. They turned to other things. They worshipped other gods. They ignored God's word. They lived as if God didn't matter and as if his word meant nothing. And God warned them about this. God said, if you keep doing that, I will take away my blessing. If you keep disobeying me, I will scatter you amongst the nations. And after many, many years of warning, that's what happened. God allowed other nations to come in and they took over the city of Jerusalem. And the people were scattered. The city was destroyed. The temple was destroyed. The walls were broken down. The people were taken away from their home into foreign lands. The Bible actually calls this period the exile. The exile. God's people were not where they were meant to be, neither geographically nor spiritually. And a ruined city actually represents a ruined relationship with God. And where we are in this story, right, in Nehemiah, is that God in his mercy and kindness has said, I'm going to bring my people back. I want to bring them back. They've sinned against me. They've ignored me, but I'm going to bring them back because I love them. I want to restore what's broken. I want to build up what's been ruined. I'm going to call them back. That's where we're up to, right? We're at this moment where God is saying, I want to rebuild this people. And so this chapter, right, what first looks like a whole bunch of names and gates and things that are pretty foreign to us, it's actually a picture of God restoring a broken people. So today, as we watch them rebuild, we actually get to see how God rebuilds. And I wonder if you're anything like me, I wonder if you can think about what is it in your life at the moment that you think needs rebuilding? We've all got them, don't we? Maybe it's a pattern of behavior that we've fallen into. Maybe it's a certain belief or something that keeps happening in our mind or our heart. What is it that God's putting on your heart today that you know that needs restoring, that needs rebuilding? I want you to think about that as we go through this today. Because in Nehemiah chapter 3, what we see at the very beginning is where God begins his work of rebuilding. I'll read it out, verse 1. Verse 1 says this, Eliashib, the high priest, rose up with his brothers, the priests, and they built the sheep gate. They dedicated it and they set its doors. And again, right, at first glance, that might not seem particularly important. It sounds like it's just the starting point of a construction site. But nothing God does is ever by accident. Nothing God does is ever by accident. It's actually not an accident that God begins his rebuilding work at the sheep gate. I don't know if you know what the sheep gate is. The sheep gate is actually literally the gate that they brought the sheep through in order to take them to the temple for sacrifice. That's where the sheep would enter into Jerusalem in order to go to the temple to be offered to God as a sacrifice for sin. See, a sacrifice of a sheep was a way that the people would say to God, God, we are sorry for the way we've lived. We're sorry for our sin. We're sorry for the way that we've caused ruin. That's what it meant for the people, right? And for God, it was God's way of saying, I forgive you. I love you. In fact, one day that sheep actually points to the fact that my son will die for you. I want relationship with you. Do you see what this gate, this first gate, is connected to? It's connected to forgiveness of sins. It's connected to atonement. It's actually connected to our relationship with God. This gate is all about how people first come into relationship with God. And that's where it begins, right? That's where it begins. The rebuilding actually begins here with sin, with forgiveness, with love. The city is broken because of the people's sin, right? And so if it's going to get rebuilt, God is going to rebuild his people. He doesn't start by saying, okay, let's build some walls. No, he says, let's start with forgiveness. Let's start with that. And I think this is so important for us to see. If there are areas in your life that you're wanting to rebuild, let me ask you, when do you think about changing something in your life, rebuilding something, that habit that I got you to think about, where do you normally go in your mind? Or what do you normally do to start trying to change? I'll tell you what I normally do. I normally focus on the behavior, right? I normally do something like this. I go, I need to stop doing that, or I need to start doing that. Or I need to, something has to shift. I just need to kind of be a bit more disciplined or a bit better. But you see, God doesn't do that, right? God actually says the beginning of change, it's not with us trying to fix the behavior. It actually starts with Jesus. That's where it starts. It starts with forgiveness. It actually starts with confessing our sin, being forgiven, knowing his love. See, if real change, if real rebuilding is going to happen in our life, it actually has to happen, start in our hearts. God's love has to be poured into our hearts. That's what the Bible says. Change will never actually last just by focusing on behavior. Change happens when what we love changes, when our hearts are captured by God. Let me give you a little example from my life. We've been having a monthly men's get-together for the Juniton men. If you don't know about it, get along, third Wednesday of every month. It's been really great, actually. And last month, I actually shared some thoughts around an area in my life that I've been trying to rebuild. I've shared this before, but for a long time, and I still am a work in progress in this, I've struggled with anger. I've struggled with moments where I'd be at home and one of my kids would do something pretty innocuous, really, and out it would come, right? This burst of anger. And it causes ruin, if you've ever had a moment like that. It causes ruin. And like I said, I'm still a work in progress. But what's actually helped me has been to think about what's actually going on in my heart. What's actually underneath that anger in that moment? And then letting God's love and forgiveness reshape my heart. This is how it's played out for me. See, what I saw is that in my heart, in my sinful heart, I actually have a desire to control things. Anyone relate to that? You want to control things? I actually have another desire, and that is I care a lot about what people think about me, if they're impressed with me or not. And so if either of those things are threatened, if I ever look like a fool, if things seem like they're just spinning out of control, then I feel that sense of anger rising up. And what I've had to do is I've had to confess that to God. I've had to say, God, you know what? I am really sorry that I've been trying to control everything. I've had to come to God and confess that, offer that to him. I'm sorry that I've been trying to control everything. I've been trying to do your job, God. And I've had to say, God, I'm sorry that I've tried to look impressive all the time. Help me not base what I think about myself on others' approval, but help me base it on what you say about me. I've actually had to confess that to God. And when I've done that, God, by his Spirit, has actually started to change my heart. I've started to believe that actually I don't need to control everything. That's God's job. In fact, I don't need to prove myself to everyone, because I know how much loved and accepted I am because Jesus died for me. And when those truths actually start to sink into my heart and I see how good God is in forgiving me and loving me, then the grip actually starts to loosen and my behavior starts to change. There's more peace. It's a step in rebuilding, right? It's a step in rebuilding. God's love is what has to change our hearts before the behaviors will ever change. That's why the sheep gate comes first. It starts there. Before anything else is rebuilt in our lives, we need forgiveness. We need to know that we love. That's where it begins, right? And from that, everything else will flow. In fact, I think not only do we see that it begins with the sheep gate, but you actually see one other detail in verse 1. And don't worry, I'm not going to spend this much time on every single verse. But you see a detail there in verse 1, right? And it says they dedicate this to God. Well, they consecrate it to God, depending on your translation. That is, what they're doing is they're saying, God, this whole work, it belongs to you. It's for you. It's like us saying, God, my whole life, I can't do it, you do it. It's your work. I give it to you. It's not a bad way to think about our lives, is it? God, my life is not my own. I belong to you. Help me live it for you. Change me, shape me, make me. Every part of me. Our hearts, our desires, our work, our relationships, the way we speak, whatever it is, all of it, God, for you. We start at the sheep gate, right? We start as individuals. We start with our relationship with God. But then, as we read this passage, we actually see that God is doing something bigger than just rebuilding individuals, right? What this chapter shows us, right, is a whole group of people all dedicated to God, and together they build something incredible. That's what this chapter's about. And I'm sure you noticed it as Laura read. This is not just one person building. How many names were there? So many names of people. And not just the key leaders, right? But all the people. The whole community of people building together. They're all listed there. I wonder if when Laura read that before, you kept hearing that repeated phrase. Next to them. Alongside them. After them. Next to them. It was almost kind of rhythmic as it was said all the way through. Person after person, right? Group after group. All the way around this wall. Rebuilding together. It was almost 30 times in those verses. Next to him, after them. The author wants us to know that this is a people who get alongside each other, who work side by side in order to build something together. And you might have noticed also who gets involved in the work. It's not as though they just went, oh, well, we need to rebuild the wall. Where are the professional builders? Let's get them in on site. No, everyone chipped in, right? There were priests at the start, but then you've got goldsmiths and perfumers, maybe not the type of people that you think would be rebuilding a gate. You've got local rulers, you've got officials, you've got whole families, sons and daughters chipping in together. And it's people from a whole range of different locations as well, right? You've got people from Jericho and Tekoa and Gibeah and Mizpah and Zanoah, and I can't even say it, but there's temple servants, there's merchants, there's this full cross-section of society, right? All listed there together. And I think that's the point. When God is building something, he doesn't just choose one or two impressive people. He says, all people, everyone, take your place, work side by side in what I'm doing in the world. That's how God works, right? He doesn't just rebuild us as individuals in isolation, but he'll actually bring us together as a community. And that's what he's doing right here, right now, isn't he? As he draws us together, he's forming a community of people who work for his purposes. It's called the church, right? It's called the church. I think this is how we're actually meant to see church. Not just one kind of person, but many. And look around. That's what we like. Not just people with some occupations, but many, all different backgrounds, all different people, all with different gifts, but all a part of the same work, God's work. And some of it is up front and visible. So much of it is behind the scenes, but it's all God's work. And actually, while I'm on this, let me say, when I say church, don't just think of this moment, right? Don't just think of this moment, what we're doing right now. As good as this gathering is, right? As good as it is to meet together as God's people, where he is rebuilding us and forming us as we sit under his word and we pray together. As good as this is, right? I hope you know that this isn't where God's work stops. Now, as God's people gather on Sunday, God's people scatter on Monday, right? We scatter throughout the week in order to live out the work that God wants us to do. As you go into your workplace, how you work, how you treat the people around you, the work you do, the integrity that you bring, that's God working through you. As you live in your home, the way you love, the way you serve, the way you forgive, the way you care, that's God's work through you. As you go into your street and the friendships that you have, the way you show kindness and patience, right? The types of conversations you want to have, that's God at work through you. In so many ways, we can feel like that work is small, maybe underrated, unnoticed. But you know, every time we live out God's word in our lives, that's God at work through us. That's God doing his work of rebuilding the world around us, through us. There's actually another detail in this chapter that I think is really important. One other repeated phrase, and I'm not sure if you picked it up, a number of times, about half a dozen times, we're told that the people repaired the section that was opposite them, or right in front of them, or next to them, right? I actually think that's significant. It's in verse 10, 23, 28, 29, 30. The wording shifts slightly, but the people took responsibility for what was given right in front of them. They didn't wait for something bigger to come up. You don't see anyone kind of going, oh no, I need to travel around to that side because that part's more impressive and I want to go work over there. No, no, no. They were faithful in the place that God put them to work. They took responsibility for what was right in front of them, and they saw that as the work that God had given them to do. And that's actually how the whole wall got rebuilt, right? A whole bunch of people doing the work that God had put right in front of them. And I actually wonder if maybe that helps reshape what we think really matters. Sometimes I think maybe I should be doing more. Maybe I should be doing something bigger, more impressive, something like that. Maybe I need to change something. But I wonder if this chapter asks us, what's right in front of you? What's the work that God's just put right there for you to do? Maybe it's in your home, maybe it's in your work, your relationships. Maybe God's just saying, be faithful where you are with what he's put right in front of you. That is the good work that God is giving you to do. You know, Mother's Day is coming up next week. Heads up, men. Mother's Day is coming up next week. Think about the work that mothers do. The work that's right in front of them. Raising their family. Day in, day out. Feeding, caring, teaching, loving, forgiving. Doing what's right in front of them. It's incredible work. Most of it, though, probably feels ordinary and unnoticed. But have you ever thought about what that's building? It's incredible. It's forming a people. It's forming a little community of people who know and love Jesus. I was chatting with Matt Parkinson about Mad Cow during the week. If you don't know, Mad Cow's an organization that is connected to our church and formed out of our church because people saw that there was a great need in our church, in our community, for people to be fed, for the homeless to have shelter. People saw that need right in front of them. And Matt reflected to me during the week, he said, the great work that Mad Cow does, it doesn't happen because one person is doing everything. No, it actually happens because a whole bunch of people are all playing their part. A whole bunch of people are doing what looks like pretty ordinary work sometimes. Cooking, organizing, cleaning, serving, sorting clothes in an op shop. But look what it's building. Look what that ordinary work is doing. It's creating a community. It's restoring people's dignity. It's caring for people. Maybe think about our church, right? Think about our church and how many people serve here in all different ways, not just here on Sunday, but throughout the week. Some are up the front, but so many are behind the scenes, setting up, praying, welcoming, teaching kids, checking in on someone during the week, making meals, encouraging one another, sharing their wisdom with people. So much of it goes unnoticed, but they're doing the work that's right in front of them. And look what it's building, right? A people that know and love Jesus. A community that's formed by grace. It's a place where people can come in and be loved and know the love of Jesus. Maybe think about your workplace. Turning up each day, doing your bit, your work with integrity, treating people with respect, being patient when it's really hard to be patient, choosing honesty when it's easier not to. It can feel small, right? It can feel like it doesn't really matter. But look at what's happening. People are loved through your work. Good work is being done through your work. Opportunities for the gospel of Jesus are formed through your work. So friends, my encouragement is keep going. Keep building. Keep living for God in the everyday, ordinary situations of life. That's what Nehemiah 3 looks like, right? People in different places doing different things, but all a part of the same work, building and rebuilding what is right in front of them for the glory of God. It's interesting, you know, I actually thought this would be a good spot to stop my sermon, but I want to say one more thing, and I hope that's okay. Because as you keep reading the book of Nehemiah, and I don't know if you've done that, I don't know if you've read all the way through, I encourage you to have a go at it. You get to the end of this book and you see that they do complete this task, right? The walls get restored, the gates get rebuilt, They read God's law. The people come back in, and the city life kind of resumes. But you know that the Jerusalem that they rebuilt, that was never the end. That wasn't the end of the story. The Jerusalem that they rebuilt, it never actually became what God wanted it to be. Now, it's really interesting. When God's people first got sent into the exile, God gave a promise to a guy called Isaiah, a prophet called Isaiah. And the promise was that God would bring his people back. And when he brought his people back, he would rebuild Jerusalem. And it would be an incredible city. It's a couple of verses from Isaiah. Isaiah 65 says this. This is the promise. He said, "Be glad and rejoice forever in that which I create. For I will create Jerusalem to be a joy, and her people a gladness. I will rejoice in Jerusalem and be glad in my people. No more shall be heard in it the sound of weeping or the cry of distress." That was the promise, right? A city filled with joy forever. No more weeping, no more crying, no more distress, just joy. A few verses later, he also spoke about the relationship that the people would have with God. He said, "Before they call, I will answer. While they are yet speaking, I will hear. The wolf and the lamb shall graze together." How's that for a picture of peace, right? "They shall not hurt or destroy in all my holy mountain." See, the promise that God gave was not just a restored city. It was actually a world made right. People at peace with God. People who live in perfect community with one another. And actually the creation itself at peace. That was the vision that God gave. That was the promise. And actually, when you read those promises, you realize that Nehemiah and his people, they achieved a lot, but they never achieved that. They never achieved that. See, for them, the walls went up, but the crying continued. The gates got rebuilt, but there was still distress. The city was moved back in, but the people still sinned. And so those promises, they actually point forward to something far greater that we are actually still waiting for, the new Jerusalem. In fact, if you read through to the end of the Bible, you get to Revelation 21 and you see where it all leads. This is the vision given to the Apostle John. He says, "Then I saw a new heaven and a new earth, and I saw a holy city, the new Jerusalem, coming down out of heaven from God." Picture that. "And I heard a loud voice from the throne saying, 'Behold, the dwelling place of God is with man. He will dwell with them and they will be his people. He will wipe away every tear from their eyes and death shall be no more.'" That's the promise, friends, right? That's the promise. The new Jerusalem comes down from heaven to earth. The kingdom of heaven comes down and remakes this world. It's incredible. It's actually what we're waiting for, isn't it? It's what we're hoping for. A world where God dwells fully with his people. A world where all people live and everything is perfectly restored, nothing broken. A world where death and sorrow and sin are no more. And Jesus says, "I'm going to bring that one day. So will you build towards it? Will you build in light of where we're going?" Because that's what we see happening right now, isn't it? Right now, God is restoring people through the gospel as we go out. Right now, he's forming a people, his church, to be people who live now like we will live forever. Right now, he's calling us to live in light of that end. So let's pray that we will. Our Father, we praise you for this incredible vision that you give us of the coming future. A world where people know you, love you, and are restored to you fully because of Jesus. So Father, I pray that you would help us to go from this place, to do the good works that you've called us to do, to share the love of Jesus with those who don't know him yet, so that they too might come to be a part of this glorious future. We pray this in Jesus' powerful name. Amen.
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3: This is Condus Benedict. It's an honour to be able to share with you the wonderful gospel message of the Lord Jesus. I was in pastoral ministry for 45 years, and I've been involved in radio for well over 30. 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

Hi, this is Meredith Malden, and this is a little behind the song story about the song called Home. When I was a little girl, my father passed away when I was really young. And not too many years ago, I was asking my mom just a little bit more about him and just wanted to hear some more stories. And she told me that a few years before he passed away, that he'd gone to a men's Bible study or something and just had this encounter with the Lord, like a throne room encounter. And he was so rocked. She said he was never the same. He just carried a different peace about him, as well as an urgency to tell other people about how amazing Jesus was. He also had this revelation on the Psalm 18:19. And so I looked it up, and it was, you know, that he will break you into like wide open spaces, and he rescued you because he delights in you. And I was like, wow, that's, you know, really cool, but what does it mean? And as I was praying about it one time and looking it up again, one of the translations said that the wide open space could also mean the throne room. And it just moved me. And so I just started to, you know, write the song in my own time, just started to sing about thanking the Lord that we actually have access to the throne room because of Jesus. We get to come boldly to the throne of grace, the holiest of holies, because of the gift that Jesus has given us. And so that song to me has just been in my own time when I'm wanting to meet with the Lord. I'll just start to sing about how he's already given us access and just thanking him for it. And I hope that it just helps you to encounter Jesus as well. Thank you.

0: I just had no idea that when my husband left that morning, that it would be the last time that I would see him, the last time I would talk to him.
1: Jillian Meyer's husband was a TV meteorologist who died on the job in a helicopter crash. In the midst of devastating grief, Jillian has been able to experience a peace that is deeply rooted, all because of her relationship with Jesus Christ.
0: In my own story, there's been this lifelong anthem of how God has been good.
1: Billy Graham often talked about God's provision in the darkest times of our lives.
2: Christ is with you if you know him. He said, "Peace I leave with you." In the midst of the storms of life, there's the peace of God if you have peace with God. That's yours.
1: Discover more about the unshakable peace that God offers you by going to findpeacewithgod.net. 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And it's from the Billy Graham Evangelistic Association.
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0: This is Roger Rich, bringing you teaching and encouragement on growing into healing and wholeness. I hope you enjoy the program. Does it really matter what you think about? Your mind is the landscape of your interiority. Your thoughts are exclusive to yourself, and if you guard your tongue and actions, it's surely okay to think about whatever you like to dwell upon. The preparation for taking Holy Communion, however, is the prayer of confession, and it's an invitation to confess sins. So what does it say? Merciful God, our Maker and our Judge, we have sinned against you in thought, word and deed. So what happens on the inside, it would seem apparent, really does matter. You can wrongly think what happens on the inside remains hidden, your thoughts locked away from outside scrutiny or discovery. You can even wear a mask by way of hiding what's on the inside. No matter. What's on the mind has a way of, leaking to the mouth. You say things, and in the thinking and the saying, you begin to do things. Your words and actions emanate from a source. Jesus spoke of it. For out of the heart, that is, the mind, come evil thoughts, murder, adultery, sexual immorality, theft, false testimony, slander. These are what defile a person. So in terms of your spiritual life, there's a struggle between self-will, Satan's will, and God's will. So where's the battleground? The battleground is your mind. A confessing Christian can become what Paul described as worldly or carnal by gratifying the sinful nature. In his letter to the Corinthians, he said, "Brothers and sisters, I could not speak to you as spiritual people, but rather as fleshly, worldly, as infants in Christ. For as long as there is jealousy and quarrelling among you, are you not fleshly, worldly, and behaving according to human inclinations?" So the mind is the gatekeeper of our spiritual interior world. It's the reason why it's a battleground. A false notion about the mind is that you have no real control over it. Paul, in his letter to the Romans, talked about having a transformed mind. By this he meant a new and distinctly different outlook and understanding in one's thinking. Listen to what it says, "And do not be conformed to the patterns of this world, but be transformed by the renewing of your mind, that you may prove what is good and acceptable and the perfect will of God." The word transform in Greek, metamorpho, means to change in another form. It emphasizes a change from the inside out. It's the source of the English word metamorphosis. Think of a caterpillar. It feeds on leaves in a tree until it spins a cocoon. It resides alone in darkness and at the right time emerges as a beautiful winged butterfly. It's not merely transformation, but it's a metamorphosis into a creature both different and beautiful. Now, a butterfly can't go back to being a caterpillar, and neither can a transformed mind return to its old ways. Paul says, "So if anyone is in Christ, there is a new creation. Everything old has passed away. Look, new things have come into being." But wait, there's more. Transformation is not a one-off event. It's ongoing. Listen to what he says again in 2 Corinthians. "And we all who with unveiled faces contemplate the Lord's glory are being transformed into his image with ever-increasing glory, which comes from the Lord, who is the Spirit." Now, Jesus likened the kingdom of God to a mustard seed that grew and became a tree. And likewise, you are being transformed from glory to glory. You never stop growing. There are new insights, illumination, and experience that is transforming you into the likeness of Christ Jesus, so that what no eye has seen, nor ear heard, nor the human heart conceived, what God has prepared for those who love him. You know, the amazing thing is that from the age of about 15 to when you're 65 or thereabouts, there is a total transformation in terms of your Christian life. Your outlook, your understanding is transformed. And this is known today scientifically as neuroplasticity. Physiologically, our brains actually change. New neural pathways are established as we set our minds upon things above. What an amazing thing, what an amazing fact to understand that from all those things that were said 2,000 years ago, that we're seeing the reality in a different way today of that great truth about having transformed minds. So, through his shed blood on the cross, our Lord made it possible for you to have a renewed mind and outlook. Now, he won't intrude upon your free will, because it takes something on your part to experience spiritual transformation, and it is first of all in relation to repentance. Now, the word metamorphosis comes from the Greek metanoia. In English, it means repentance or conversion. It's a transformative change of heart or mind, accompanied by sorrow for what one has done or omitted to do. It's to change mental attitudes and conduct. And we find that Jesus was saying to people from that time on, he began to preach, repent, for the kingdom of heaven has come near. That's what it means to have this metamorphosis of the mind. But he also said, produce fruit in keeping with repentance. Now, recognition of sin is the beginning, but it's not the end. True repentance requires more than that. Another Greek word for repent is metamelomai. It's used 5 times in the New Testament to express sorrow, mourning, or grief. However, it rarely gives a picture of someone moved to change, but depicts a person seized with remorse, guilt, or regret. Remorse is when a person commits an act they know to be wrong, but there's no plan to stop the sinful activity and rectify what's done. They are gripped with remorse, but it goes no further. Guilt is when a person knows they've done wrong, but continues to do wrong. There's ongoing guilt. Regret is felt because a person is caught doing something wrong, but it produces no change in them. Now, the word metanoia means a complete turnabout in the way one thinks, lives, or acts. It's producing fruit that is in keeping with repentance. So, it's likely that you live a disciplined, orderly life in many things you do. But disciplining the mind is foremost of all disciplines. Since that you have been raised up with Christ, set your hearts, your minds, on things above, where Christ is seated at the right hand of God. Set your minds on things above, not on earthly things. And then we take the words from Paul's letter to the Philippians. Whatever is true, noble, right, pure, lovely, or admirable, if anything is excellent or praiseworthy, think about such things. Your thinking is transformed because you think from a different reality, from heaven towards earth. The Lord be with you.
1: And also with you. Lord, you desire us to be able to live and move in your kingdom and to be able to be in your presence. And we acknowledge that we have a long way to go. Thank you for training and disciplining us, and give us the gift of repentance, that we will not settle for remorse. In Jesus' name, amen.
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0: I first heard I'll Carry You Home almost 2 years ago now, and it just was like a hymn. You know, it sounded like something that you might hear at a memorial service for somebody. It really did. But it was a song of hope. It was a song that said, when things are tough, I am with you.
1: It's really like a prayer. It's just one of the most beautiful songs that I've heard.
0: I'm Trisha Yearwood, and this is I'll Carry You Home.

Membership is a fantastic way to show your support for the station. Apart from showing regulating authorities that Life FM is an important part of the Bendigo community, membership gives you a voice. And it's such an encouragement to the station to see people partnering with us in regards to finance and support so that this ministry can move forward in a powerful yet sustainable way.

that old rugged cross. So very much despised by the world, it still holds a wondrous attraction to me. But the Bible says that it was there that the dear Lamb of God left the glory that he had above to bear it on dark Calvary.

0: Darwin, through his research, found that species do change, and they change a lot. This is observational science. But then Darwin took his ideas one step further and said that one kind of organism turned into another kind, that all the species on Earth, from bananas to hummingbirds, are related to one another. It's this idea of one kind turning into another kind that contradicts the Bible. The biblical kind is not the same thing as species. Tigers and lions are part of the cat kind. Horses and zebras belong to the equid or horse kind, and so on. Species do change, but it's not evolution. We never see one kind of creature turning into another. That's because organisms reproduce according to their kind, just like the Bible says. I'm David Reeves. Truly, the heavens declare the glory of God.
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Someone once told me that a person with a testimony is never at the mercy of a person with a doctrine. I have a testimony.

0: The Bendigo Winter Night Shelter is currently preparing to serve those in our community who are homeless over the cold winter months. Volunteers are at the heart of their ability to operate the shelter. Each year, the shelter, which will again use the facilities at Coolamert Scout Camp in Spring Gully, needs new volunteers. This is an invitation to join the team and be a part of the great work being done for those experiencing homelessness. A training update night will be held at 7pm on Wednesday, May the 26th at Holy Trinity Church in Keck Street, Flora Hill. You don't need to register, just come along on the night. There is a variety of ways volunteers can help, so if you want to know more, please head to the website bwns.org.au.
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0: It's great to be in the studio again on this Sunday morning, and I'm very pleased to again have a guest in the studio. We had him last week, and we've got him again this week. This is Prophet Daniel Senger and Pastor Samuel. So I'm going to pass this particular program over to both of you.
2: Thank you so much, Alida. It's for all our listeners on this radio program, I'm telling you, I'm more excited I'm more excited than when I'm the one speaking, like when I'm the one opening up, you know, concepts and stuff, because of the stuff and the concepts that we're going to be discussing with Prophet Daniel today. Prophet Daniel, welcome into the studio.
3: Thank you, Pastor Samuel. I am glad to be here.
2: Now, you've been in Bendigo before, and we had you in the studio last week on our Sunday program. And so this Sunday here, what our listeners are going to get is to engage with your materials, the books that you've written, and one particular book that we're going to be discussing today. So what I would like to, just to give a bit of a prelude to our listeners on the radio, I've read the book, and this book blew my mind. Prophet is far ahead of our time in the way he thinks. You know, as I was saying before, you meet, you know, men of God who have all these graces, you know, the charismatas put together in one box. He's a teacher, he prophesies, he does apostolic work, he plants his churches, he does that, and then he God moves him in signs and wonders. So today we're going to explore the side of the prophet that is just a teacher. He's written a book. And so, Prophet, just introduce us to the book and the journey in writing the book. And just talk to us about the book, and then you can teach us from it.
3: All right. Well, that's a very good question. I hope I'm up to the task. In a nutshell, this book has been on my heart for years. But the truth is that I struggled for a very long time, to find words to explain some of these things. These are just concepts that were inside my mind, part of my own personal devotion with God and the Word of God. Most of the time, they were very difficult to explain, because most of them have to do with the present times. They have to do with raising people's discernment to understanding times and seasons, more particularly the big questions of our times, the transformations that have taken place throughout our most recent history, and the questions around these changes, like why are they happening and where do they come from?
2: Yep.
3: What's driving them? Because we seem to be on a roller coaster that's on full speed and can't stop.
2: That's right.
3: And it sounds like the world is just, you know, being set on fire, and nobody really knows how to carry themselves or figure out how, you know, all this will end. So I believe that with the help of the Holy Spirit, I was given some tools that could be useful for the body of Christ. And what basically the book does is it walks us through the origin of this from inception, basically from creation. I try to tell a story of how all of this started from the moment mankind fell to where we are today.
2: Yeah.
3: And with that, I make a projection of where all of this will go.
2: Mm.
3: Some of it is prophetic, but I try to be as scriptural as I could, so that people don't just look at it as conspiracy theories. Mm-hmm. So they can actually, you know, look at it from an intellectual and also a theological, you know, standpoint.
2: That's right. Now, so what's the title of the book? What did you title the book?
3: So the book is titled The Last Believer,
2: mm-hmm.
3: Escaping a Conditioned World.
2: Yeah.
3: And the reason for that is kind of obvious. So The Last Believer, in my mind, I am writing this to the last believer, the very last generation before the return of Christ.
2: Yep.
3: And I'm telling them the story of what broke the world that they live in, and give them the tools, you know, the discernment tools, how they could escape some of the things that they're dealing with.
2: That's right. You said something quite powerful there. As you started, you said that there is a bit of a roller coaster. Every Christian can see it happen.
3: Right.
2: You can see a roller coaster morally. The society is spinning faster.
3: Right.
2: In every direction. Everybody knows that things are just changing. Like even things that used to be solid and accepted and grounded, suddenly they've just shifted. And so the shift is real. And the believers need to face up to it, and they need to interact with it with a foresight of what exactly is happening, how did this come to be, and where are we going, and where to from here. So I would like to probably, ask you to start from, the foundational stuff where you started from as you're writing the book, the humanity identity crisis. Talk to us a bit about that, the concept from within that particular chapter.
3: Yeah. So in that chapter, my hope was to try to show people what the devil is aiming for.
2: Mm.
3: There seemed to be an objective that the devil has, and that is to change the way we perceive ourselves.
2: Mm.
3: And how does that benefit him? It seems as though how humanity perceives itself has an impact on what we believe,
2: mm-hmm.
3: And our proclivity to believing,
2: mm-hmm.
3: And everything else. I'll just illustrate this so we can kind of understand.
2: Yeah.
3: You look at different societies around the world. We live in the West, like where these societies are considered more advanced societies, more, you know, modern societies, where it's more individualistic, and the perception of humanity is more in a twisted way, it's more animalistic. So people believe we are just biological organisms.
2: That's right. Yep.
3: And nothing else, because it's a more atheistic society. Then you go to other cultures and societies around the world where people still superstitious, and you know, under quotations, and they see themselves as a more complex being. You know, that's not just flesh, but it's also spirit at the same time.
2: Mm.
3: Now, we who live in the West, in a general sense, we take pride in the fact that we believe in science and all these other things.
2: Mm-hmm.
3: But there's one aspect of it that that kind of is negative. So we have our moral values are being degraded.
2: Mm.
3: And also we're becoming hard. It's more and more difficult to believe in God,
2: mm-hmm.
3: in the Western context,
2: yep.
3: than if you were, let's say, in a more, you know, primitive or older type of societies.
2: Yeah.
3: And this has nothing to do with, I'm a Christian, so I can be a little biased about Christianity,
2: mm-hmm.
3: but let's pick a society that's not Christian at all.
2: Yeah.
3: Let's say we go to a place like China, mm-hmm. or a place like India, where it's the predominant beliefs are not Christian beliefs.
2: Yeah.
3: I believe that because of the way people perceive themselves in these societies, just that perception within those societies has an impact on how the gospel is received.
2: Yeah.
3: I'm basically claiming that somebody who is born in the West, because of the philosophy, because of the way we perceive ourselves, is less likely to accept the gospel than somebody who's born, let's say, in China or in India, where people still believe in the spiritual realm.
2: Yep.
3: So people define, they see themselves as not just the body, they see themselves as also spirits, because they believe in the spiritual realm.
2: Yep.
3: So identity, this chapter is really basic, is exposing a conspiracy where the enemy, the devil, is pushing an agenda on society to try to change the way we perceive ourselves.
2: Yep.
3: His goal is to completely erase the concept of spirit, soul, and body.
2: Yep.
3: This is what the Bible defines as the different parts composing the human being.
2: Yep.
3: And the advantage he has in changing that, if we can see ourselves as only animals, then we can just be beings that live to fulfill our most basic instincts.
2: Mm-hmm.
3: It's eat, live, rejoice, and die, and nothing else matters.
2: Yep.
3: So you don't ask yourself what's going to happen after death, because you don't believe in the afterlife. You don't believe in the spiritual realm. You'll see the world from a materialistic standpoint.
2: Yep. Yep.
3: So that's what I'm dealing with in that first chapter, and the point is to show the people that God's intention was so for us to see ourselves as He created us, as having three parts: spirit, soul, and body.
2: Fantastic.
0: Well, that was a great way to enter into our discussion. So we'll just have a short break, and then after that, we will hear more about Pastor Daniel's book.

Hey, this is Zach from Citizens, and this is the story behind Light of Your Grace. I was sitting on the couch one morning reading 1 John after a few days of not sharing with my wife something that I had been hiding from her. And as I was reading 1 John, I came across, if our hearts condemn us, God is greater than our hearts. And that's all I needed to know, that first and foremost, I could confess this to God and I was forgiven. Whether or not my wife was ready to forgive me or not, I knew that I was met by grace. And that's how this song came about. I was standing in front of a window, light coming through, and this melody came to mind, and I was reminded of that passage in 1 John, and that's really where this whole idea came together. So my hope for you as you listen to this song is, whether with a family member or spouse or a coworker or your kids, is that you'll find the courage to walk in the light, that you don't need to be afraid, that God is ready to meet you with His grace.

0: You're listening to 105.1 Life FM, Bendigo's Positive Choice. And in the studio with Pastor Samuel and myself today is Prophet Daniel Singer, and he's been talking about his new book, or his, well, it's not necessarily new, but it is a second edition of a book that he wrote called The Last Believer. So I'll let Pastor Samuel continue the discussion we've been having this morning, well, this afternoon.
1: That's right. Prophet, it's interesting. I wanted to actually chime in. Here is a quote worth considering. It was... it's from a preacher, an old preacher. His name was mentioned, last name. He wrote a work on Christianity and liberalism in 1923, where he argued the worldview battles are central to the advancement or decline of the gospel. Here's what he says. Mm-hmm. False ideas are the greatest obstacle to the reception of the gospel. We may preach with all the fervor of a reformer and yet succeed only in winning a struggler, winning a struggler here and there. If we permit the whole collective thought of the nation or of the world to be controlled by ideas which, by the resistless force of logic, prevent Christianity from being regarded as anything more than a harmless delusion. The reason why I gave the quote is because you were discussing with us the things that where you started there, to discuss how certain ideas presented, and you started with where the Bible starts. The Bible starts with the presupposition that certain is. The Bible doesn't give an apologetic for certain. It just simply says there is certain. That's how the book of Genesis started. And so when I'm reading the book, and you start with the here is just from that sort of humanity identity crisis. You said first, Satan want to change the traditional understanding of human nature,
2: right?
1: Because many still believe that human being is spirit, soul, and body, which was you were talking about, and Satan is not able to launch a full-scale rebellion campaign against God. So several attempts failed because regardless of how people live their natural life, they still fear the possibility that they may be held accountable for how they lived their lives on, you know, one day in the afterlife. So Satan doesn't want people to believe in life beyond death, because it gives them an incentive to seek God. So right. It then starts the idea to convince them that there is no God.
2: Right.
1: And therefore, there's no afterlife. And so the realm of afterlife doesn't exist. And then you say something that I would like you to expand here. So then that sort of affects the loss of identity. Because if we all just simply matter,
2: right,
1: you know, a collective of matter, then this loss of identity creates accessory lives that we trade more for more valuable things.
2: Right.
1: And so, and that seems like that's the crunching point there, isn't it?
2: Right.
1: That, you know, our entire system is driven on life here and now, you're worth it, you know, pursue all the goods that you can grab. And so we've the more advanced, especially the West, advanced and materialistic we've become, the more the idea of God is out of the door.
2: Right.
1: And so it's just an idea, and what you're presenting is like, while we sit here and we think, oh, great idea, we are expanding, we are more prosperous, we are more capitalistic, and, you know, our life is getting better,
2: right,
1: there is behind the scene a conspiracy by the enemy of our soul.
2: Yes.
1: And the enemy of God, which is the word Hasatan, means the enemy, the adversary.
2: Right.
1: Who is pushing this agenda behind the scene to basically corrupt human identity. Is that, if I read you correctly there in that sense?
2: That's exactly right. Because think about it this way. So you hear all the time people say, this is my life you're talking about.
1: Yeah.
2: You know, don't ruin my life.
1: Yeah.
2: Like, what do they mean by my life?
1: Mm-hmm.
2: Do they mean that, do they mean the breath of life that they have in them? Do they mean the thing that makes their cells and everything function in their bodies?
1: No.
2: what they're referring to is a set. It's a set of things, a set of wishes that they have for what makes for their lives, for what their life is supposed to look like.
1: Yeah,
2: and they have these goals that they want to achieve. They have these things that they want to obtain.
1: Mm-hmm.
2: And if those things are threatened in some ways, it's equivalent to the life of that person being threatened.
1: Mm.
2: And if you think about it, this is where the whole concept of suicide comes from.
1: Yeah.
2: Like, think of why people would want to kill themselves.
1: Mm.
2: It's when they see that life is not worth living.
1: That's right.
2: So in some sense, they get to a point where they conclude that, well, my life is already over.
1: Yeah.
2: Well, what is that that they're calling? What is that that they're thinking is over?
1: That's right.
2: Because they're still breathing.
1: Yeah, that's right.
2: So it's a twisted idea of life. And Jesus addresses this. Jesus says, do not worry about food and drink and all these things. And he keeps encouraging people that be content and be happy with just the breath of life that you have.
1: Yeah.
2: Because if you were dead, you wouldn't be able to do anything. So there's this sense that we don't value just breathing anymore.
1: Yeah.
2: It's not valuable.
1: Yeah.
2: And because to us, life is the cars, the houses,
1: yes,
2: the careers, and all this. And if anybody threatens any of those things,
1: that's right,
2: our lives are over.
1: It's over. Oh, wow.
2: Right.
1: And so, and that's a profoundly false idea, because the life is not over. The Bible says there is hope for anyone who's still alive.
2: Anyone.
1: If you stick breath of life in it, there's hope for you.
2: Right.
1: So, in that sense, the enemy is convinced. So the what do you call a conspiracy? So the false idea behind here is that your life is worth whatever the degree you have, whether your legs are still functioning, whether you still got both arms. I watched a movie sometime back. I was trying to remember the title. It was the life of this young man, and the actors were terrific. We went to watch this movie with Melissa, and when we came out of the movie theater, we were it was saddening.
2: Right.
1: The guy had an accident. He used to be a runner. He had an accident. Yeah, a little me.
0: Before I met you, I
1: think. Before I met you. Okay. So, and because of that, he couldn't walk anymore, even though he could talk. He was a smart guy. He was in a wheelchair, and he could. And so the movie was pushing the idea of euthanasia. Like, he had concluded that his life was not worth living anymore.
2: Right.
1: Just because he'd lost the function of his legs.
2: Right.
1: Everything else in his life. So he got hired a maid, a very good
0: hearted
1: actor.
0: Lady. She was lovely. Yeah.
1: She is amazing.
2: Right.
1: She played the role of trying to cheer this guy up. But at the end of the day, he actually traveled outside the U.S. to go and then basically end his life. Why? Because of the false idea that your life is over.
2: Right.
1: Because you've traded your life for some
2: value.
1: Things that we trade our lives for, the cars, the, you know, whether I've got legs or not, have I got a house, you know, if I...
2: Just to kind of chime in a little bit there, and it all comes from the framework of what we define as life.
1: Yep.
2: So when somebody looks at themselves as just the flesh, as just this body, that's when all these accessory lives begin to come.
1: Yeah.
2: Because it all becomes a matter of how I spend my life here on earth as I'm walking the earth.
1: Yeah.
2: Because I have nothing else after that.
1: Yeah.
2: But when somebody believes in the afterlife, they believe in a spiritual realm.
1: Yeah.
2: They know there's something greater beyond that, beyond this life.
1: Yes.
2: So that's what gives them the strength to live for something bigger than themselves.
1: Bigger and greater than themselves. That's right.
2: Right. And that's where faith begins.
1: Yeah.
2: That's where every faith, every belief system begins there.
1: Yep.
2: Because if you only believe in this life, then the only laws that governs you, the only the basis for your morality is what's happening here.
1: Yep.
2: And as long as you are trying to protect this life, whatever action you take is justified.
1: That's right.
2: You know,
1: Yep.
2: Aborting your baby for a career is justified.
1: That's right.
2: I don't know, stealing things.
1: So I didn't say that's right because that is right, but that's because of the way people believe.
2: Yeah. Exactly, yeah.
1: I caught myself saying that's right.
2: Very good point. Yeah. So morality becomes, subjective because what matters is this life that we have.
1: Yeah.
2: And that's why, you could even hurt someone for the sake of protecting yourself and protecting your interests.
1: Yeah.
2: Yes, which is not the way God works.
1: Yeah. And so on that note, it's still within the same chapter. You can see how my mind is blown as we as we progress through these ideas. As clear and simple as you present them, they just get your eyes open. Mm-hmm. You're right. In life, in the life of a child of God, so consider, for example, I'll say in the life of every human being, let's put it that way,
2: right. It
1: is never a question whether life will be spent well or wasted. Instead, it is the question whether God's purpose is fulfilled or not.
2: Right.
1: Open that up for us.
2: So the way we need to think of this is God is the artist, and we are the artwork.
1: Yep.
2: So when he makes us with a purpose, and that purpose is what gives a meaning to our lives.
1: Yeah.
2: So when we navigate the world, most of us are pursuing, a purpose. But in reality, it's alignment with God's purpose. That's what's going to give us fulfillment.
1: Yeah.
2: So if we choose to do one thing or the other, whether we live a life in a palace or a life in the worst place, that doesn't really matter. What matters is what God intended for that life to be.
1: Yeah. Wow. Right. Fantastic.
0: Yeah, and achieving that life, God will make a way for that to be achieved no matter what condition your body physically might be in. Like referring back to the movie where, his legs didn't move. We often talk about our no arms, no legs, no worries.
1: That's right.
0: He's got a beautiful family. He's got a beautiful wife. He's got a great ministry.
2: Right.
0: But people would look at him and think he was
1: less
0: than.
1: Do you know who he's talking about? An Australian evangelist.
2: I think I know him.
1: His name is Nick Vujicic.
0: Yeah.
2: Oh, okay, I don't.
1: Nick Vujicic, in fact, his motto is no arms, no legs, no worries.
2: Right.
0: Because he has no arms and no legs.
2: I think I know him.
0: He's amazing. That's very challenging and certainly very sobering. All right, we're going to have a little break and then we'll be back shortly.

0: You're listening to 105.1 Life FM, Bendigo's Positive Choice, and we're having a very, very nice discussion, or a good discussion, and this is a discussion that is blowing Samuel's mind. So those of us that know Samuel know that that takes a lot to blow his mind. So I'm going to let you guys continue your conversation because it really is very, very good.
1: So, Prophet, I'm keen to move to the worship battle, but before we go, there is within this first chapter here, you teach the tripartite aspect of man, so spirit, soul, and body, and you've got God's model versus Satan's model,
2: right?
1: And how God would like us to operate, and versus the way Satan would want us to operate, which is what we sort of see, how actually the world is operating in some fashion the way Satan wants us to operate. So trying to contrast those two, spirit, soul, and body, God's model, and versus Satan's model, before we go into the worship battle.
2: Right. So the way I came to the conclusion that Satan actually has a model, it's because of what the Bible reveals to us about his purpose for how we're supposed to function. The Bible says in Galatians chapter 5, verse 19, it says, walk in the Spirit, and you shall not fulfill the lust of the flesh.
1: Mm.
2: So obviously, scriptures lead us to walking in the Spirit.
1: Yep.
2: So the way God's model is laid out in scriptures is that there is a spirit, there is a soul, there's a body. It seems like the soul is the entity between the spirit and the body.
1: Mm.
2: And that's who we are. That's our being, basically. That's what the Bible says, the soul that sins is the soul that will perish.
1: That's right.
2: But the spirit is the portion of God in us.
1: Mm-hmm.
2: And the spirit returns to God when we die.
1: Yep.
2: That's the essence of God that lives within us. That's where the life comes from. The Bible says that, the flesh serves for nothing.
1: Yes.
2: It's the spirit that gives life.
1: Gives life. That's right. John 6:63, it's one of my favorite texts.
2: Right. So now, when I read through scriptures, there is a pattern that you find. And that pattern is that anything that comes from the spiritual realm is deposited in the human spirit, which is the part of our nature that is connected to the spiritual realm.
1: To God, that's right.
2: And then somehow, whatever was deposited there has to pass through, process through the soul.
1: Yep.
2: And the soul has to make a decision about it. And then once the soul makes a decision, it will send the instruction to the body, to act on it.
1: That's right. Because what you think is what you do. Like, I've always said that most of the best way to understand this is most of the disease that humanity suffers, especially in the West, they're called psychosomatic diseases. They are diseases of the soul, the psyche, the psuche.
2: Right.
1: Which means that if you are worried in your soul, your body will feel it. But diseases like irritable bowel syndromes and diseases like arthritis and so on and so forth, they are consequences of the turmoil within the soul of man.
2: Right.
1: So which direction the soul goes the body.
2: Right.
1: Yeah. So that's
2: exactly. So I made an observation, and this is it's somewhat speculatory, but if we, I'm curious to hear also what you think about it. I made an observation in scriptures, and it seems to me as though the body was created to be a projection of reality, not to be the reality, but to be a projection. And then what I mean by that is, think of a shadow. So you're the real person. If light shines on you, you have a projection of yourself.
1: Yep.
2: And that projection is mimicking everything you do. I think that's how the body was meant to function.
1: That's right.
2: This is why we find two things that reside in both your soul or your spirit, or wherever that non-material world is, and something, and also the same thing expresses itself in the body.
1: Mm-hmm.
2: A good example of this would be happiness.
1: Yep.
2: Many people, even psychologists, will tell you that happiness has nothing to do with the feelings that you have in your body.
1: Yeah, like the nervous system and the firing of your neurons.
2: That's just your chemicals.
1: Yeah.
2: And it's an expression of happiness.
1: Yep.
2: But happiness itself is immaterial.
1: That's
2: right. It's something that's deeper.
1: Yep.
2: Now, if it's immaterial, where does it come from?
1: That's right. It comes from within the soul.
2: It's come from within the soul.
1: Yeah, yeah.
2: But I believe that even the soul even the soul is just an interpreter of
1: That's
2: what happiness
1: right.
2: is.
1: I agree.
2: I think something there's something that your soul perceives from the spirit that causes happiness.
1: Yeah.
2: This is why you have people who are supposed to be satisfied and have everything in the world committing yeah. suicides and killing themselves.
1: That's right.
2: Or, you know, drinking themselves to go to bed.
1: Yep.
2: They have all the money in the world, everything. It's because they haven't reached that happiness, which is a spiritual thing, really. So what I'm suggesting is that there is a human being who is projecting things from the spiritual realm into the physical realm.
1: Yep.
2: But what we're projecting is just we are interpreting higher, more important things that are in the spirit, whether it's joy or love. This is why there's the Greeks define three types of love.
1: Yeah,
2: there's agape, eros, and phileo.
1: Yeah,
2: I don't know if there's a fourth one.
1: Yeah,
2: but
1: yeah,
2: those
1: stalker.
2: Are the three that I know.
1: Yeah, yeah. Okay, stalker. Okay. Yeah, yeah.
2: Hopefully, I got them right.
1: Yeah, yeah.
2: So, my discovery was as I was studying the Bible, I realized that in reality, the Bible only talks about one love.
1: Yeah,
2: and that's agape, God's love.
1: That's right.
2: The other ones are an expression of God's love within specific contexts.
1: That's right.
2: So if you marry someone who you're supposed to love with eros, if that love, the foundation of it is not agape.
1: It's not agape, that's right.
2: Then it's doomed to fail.
1: Come on.
2: This is where a husband ought to love his wife as if he was loving himself.
1: That's
2: the
1: right.
2: way Christ loves the church.
1: Agape love, that's right.
2: Yeah, but if it was just eros, it's gonna die because it's just in the flesh.
1: Yeah.
2: Same thing for even brotherly love.
1: Mm-hmm.
2: If you love your brother or your neighbor the way God would love them, you look at them primarily as the image of God.
1: Yep.
2: So you're not going to get tired of them.
1: That's right.
2: You're not going to give up on them.
1: That's right.
2: No matter what.
1: Mm-hmm.
2: Because it's not about how what they give you back.
1: Yeah.
2: It's about what God wants you to do.
1: Yeah.
2: So that's kind of where that's coming from. So there is a projection of things from the spiritual realm to the physical realm. That's God's model.
1: Yeah.
2: Now, the devil's model, he wants us to live the illusion. He wants us to be just a shadow.
1: That's right.
2: This is why what the devil does is he stimulates the flesh because he wants us to, by stimulating the flesh, you can mimic these emotions.
1: Yep.
2: Joy, happiness,
1: yep.
2: love.
1: But they're fleeting because they have no substance.
2: But they're just the expression of the real thing. So you can live your entire life thinking, oh, I'm in love, or I'm happy. But all you're getting is just a shadow. It's just a stimuli within your flesh. Until you meet Christ and you reconnect with God and you begin to channel the true emotions from the spiritual realm, you are living an illusion. And that's Satan's model because then your flesh is basically what's driving your entire being.
1: That's right. You've said so many stuff in there, and I'm looking at Alida's face. She's like, we've done a lot of discussion on these points,
2: right.
1: Looking at the nature of God's love and how, I'm telling you, Prophet, these are beautiful things. This is incredible stuff. And so now that we've looked at, and I agree with you that the Spirit gives life.
2: Right.
1: In fact, you know, what we call happiness is defined as

0: all these people are fell in love.
1: It's and, chemicals.
0: And one day, some of the most famous marriages in Hollywood,
1: yeah.
0: the most famous one, was a marriage only for 3 days. And it was Sylvester Stallone. Got married, fell in love, got married, 3 days later divorced.
1: Right.
0: it's fleeting. It's
1: right.
0: Eros.
1: Right.
0: But unfortunately, this thing has even walked within the Christian church,
1: right.
0: where people are like, oh yeah, I'm no longer in love. I don't feel anything toward you anymore. God's love is agape.
1: It has nothing to do with
0: Eros.
1: Feelings.
0: That's right.
1: Yeah.
0: And so it's not, how do I feel? I mean, ask Jesus, how did he feel when he died on the cross for us?
1: Right.
0: The Bible says, for God so loved the world, he gave his only begotten Son.
1: Right.
0: It's been one of the things that I have dwelt on this and taught,
1: right.
0: to try to get strip the Christian from this worldly, shadowy,
1: yeah.
0: devil scheme to
1: right.
0: say to them, love is the feelings you have.
1: Right.
0: No, love is that which comes from God. It's
1: right.
0: an act.
1: Yeah.
0: To love is to lay down one's life for the other, yeah. for the sake of expressing the nature of God.
1: Yes, and this is the foundation of contentment.
0: That's right.
1: The reason why Christians are supposed to be content,
0: yep.
1: is because we express something that's beyond the material.
0: Yeah.
1: And this is why I can be sick, I may not have anything, I
0: yep.
1: can be poor, but I can still express the joy of the Lord. I can still have the joy of the Lord.
0: Mm.
1: I can still be happy.
0: Mm.
1: Because I find all my satisfaction in fulfilling the purposes of God.
0: Mm.
1: As long as God has me where he wants me,
0: yeah.
1: I find some degree of satisfaction. It doesn't mean that I can't, you know, I can feel temporary discomforts of things. No,
0: yeah.
1: we're not zombies. We're
0: right.
1: people.
0: That's right.
1: Yeah.
0: yeah.
1: But the truth is that contentment is something that comes from the spiritual realm.
0: Yeah.
1: And the dark side of all this is that now the devil has created a machinery
0: to stimulate
1: the flesh,
0: shadow.
1: The shadow.
0: Right.
1: So people live an illusion
0: yeah.
1: of all these wonderful emotions.
0: Mm.
1: But in the end, there's deep down, they
0: there's
1: know.
0: Deep, yeah, and unsatisfied. You say
1: they're still
0: actually,
1: unsatisfied, yeah.
0: yeah. Yeah, beautifully, because you said something interesting. You would expect that if somebody's got billions of pounds or billions of
1: right.
0: dollars, then they must be basically happy. They've got all this stuff.
1: Right.
0: When I was in England, we had this case of this guy was the most, he was the most successful trader on the FTSE 100,
1: mm-hmm.
0: which is the sort of England, you know, stock market.
1: Mm-hmm.
0: And one day, he actually jumped from his condo
1: office.
0: Up there.
1: Mm-hmm.
0: And basically killed himself and left
1: right.
0: a note. He had a wife, kids. He had all the Rolls Royce that you can think of.
1: Right.
0: He had everything that opens and shut. He said, I just felt so empty.
1: Uh-huh.
0: I felt like I had nothing. What was the point of it all?
1: Right.
0: It's better off I die. So he left a note. It was one of the shocking things that happened then. I was still in England.
1: Right.
0: It tells you, stimulated by shadow,
1: right.
0: you may pursue these illusions, but you do not have
1: the real thing. Yes.
0: Mm. Wow.
2: Yeah, wow, exactly. All right, we'll leave you pondering that particular one, and we'll come back in a couple of minutes after this next song.

0: Now you're listening to Life FM, and we've been having a very, very interesting discussion around, which was, has been actually stimulated by a book called The Last Believer. So we're going to have a little run to the finish for today, and I'm sure you guys can wrap this up really well. But it's been very, very stimulating in the sense that it gets you thinking about things from a completely different perspective, doesn't
1: it? That's right. Mm. Now, Prophet, I think we're running real quickly here, but I still I wanted to, for all everybody who's being basically listening to us, and you're like, wow, I want to read that book. You have to read that book. I would like a little sort of, for those who are on the radio with us, a little talk about the book and so on and so forth, at least to give you the idea where you can grab it, you know, and so on. Or can ask the prophet, we can ask the prophet to tell us where to get the book. You have to have this book.
0: Yes, I think we should ask the prophet.
1: That's right. You have to have the book.
2: Yes.
1: But before we get to that, we probably got about 5 or 6 minutes, prophet.
2: Okay.
1: I wanted to just summarize the worship battle. Like, give us that. That's the second chapter. All we've done so far, we talked about the first chapter. Second, and praise Jesus. Now, let's talk about the worship battle.
2: So the worship battle also begins with the very nature of mankind.
1: Mm.
2: Human beings are creatures of worship. What that means is every human being on the planet is worshiping every minute, every second, and every moment of their lives.
1: Mm.
2: The problem is who is being worshipped in any given moment.
1: Yeah.
2: Even those who call themselves atheists are worshipping. They're just not worshipping God.
1: They're
2: worshipping something else. Now, this sounds like speculations, but let's use a simple example to kind of put this into perspective.
1: Yeah.
2: Think of everything that's important to you. Most of these things that are important to us, we remember them. We know where they are.
1: Yeah.
2: And we think about them from time to time.
1: Mm-hmm.
2: A simple example would be your kids or your wife.
1: Yeah.
2: These are important people in your life. So it's fairly normal for you throughout the day, and you may be working, you may be doing things. You just wonder, I wonder what my wife is doing right now.
1: Mm-hmm.
2: I wonder what my kids are doing.
1: Mm-hmm.
2: Same thing with money. Like, because it's important to us, you know, once in a while, you check your bank account, even though you know what's in there. But you just look if it's still there.
1: It is true. I've caught myself doing it.
2: Yeah.
1: For no reason.
2: Or even if you're not going to take any action about it, you think about it. So I came to realize that our memory, the way we store information in our brain, is that we have a sorting system where we arrange things in an order of importance.
1: Oh, yes.
2: This is why you don't remember everything you saw or you heard.
1: That's right.
2: So you identify what's important, and you put them in a higher position.
1: You store it in a priority place.
2: In a priority place, such that you can remember them.
1: Yeah.
2: This is why you don't remember everything that's in your bedroom.
1: Mm-hmm.
2: I mean, I'm sure it's somewhere in your memory, but you don't remember everything.
1: That's right.
2: But you probably remember, you know, if there's a jewelry somewhere that's worth a lot of money, you probably remember what that is.
1: That's right.
2: So going from there, I came to realize that our entire being is a machine of worship. And the way that machine works, it's basically a priority list.
1: Mm-hmm.
2: And the very top of that priority list is your object of worship. It doesn't have to be God. But the definition is whatever is at the top of that list, that's your God.
1: That's right.
2: You may wish that God is there. If he's not, whatever is there, that's your object of adoration. Now, throughout our entire Christian life, what we do is we strive to keep God in that first position.
1: Mm-hmm.
2: And what the devil is doing day and night is he's trying to get you to raise something else in that position, which is a very easy game for him and a much more difficult game for us.
1: That's right. Yeah, yeah.
2: So that's kind of in a nutshell what the worship battle is.
1: Mm. And interesting enough, Prophet, you've highlighted it, that when something is a priority, in fact, when that comes back to your memory, you pause and you think of it with delight. I'll give you an example. When I'm working, I'm doing some, you know, preparing sermons, or I'm writing some new materials. From time to time, it's involuntary.
2: Right.
1: My mind pauses and thinks of my wife.
2: It consumes you. Like, the thoughts is there.
1: And I have a smile on my face.
2: Right.
1: Nobody's there to see it.
2: Mm-hmm.
1: Or my mind pauses and think of my children.
2: Right.
1: And a smile. There is this delight. I delight in the fact that they are my priority. In fact, everything else I do,
2: I do
1: for them. Yes. And so a person who has God at the top of the priority list, it sometimes may happen every 10 minutes or every 5 minutes.
2: It's automatic.
1: You pause, you think of God, and you delight yourself in Him.
2: Now here's the trap. The trap is that God can be high enough on a priority list that you might think He's at the top.
1: But
2: He's not. Probably not.
1: Yeah.
2: And that's where the majority of Christians are.
1: Talk to us about that. That's good. That's good.
2: Well, you may think that every Christian you talk to will tell you, I love the Lord. You know, without Him, like, there's nothing else.
1: Yeah.
2: But the truth is, what's at the top will drive everything you do.
1: Yeah.
2: It's going to drive your thoughts. Mm. It's going to drive your actions. Mm-hmm. It's going to consume you. Because it's your object of adoration. You are a machine, a worship machine.
1: Come on.
2: So this is why, like, in every decision you make, think of somebody who's in love, for instance. You remember when you first met Melissa, you know, those first days?
1: Yeah.
2: You're probably spending hours on the phone with her. And even when there's nothing to talk about, it's just like, you know, you're just hanging out on the phone. You know what causes that? It's because she's ascended so high on a priority list that she consumes your entire being. Mm-hmm. God has to be the same way.
1: Yeah.
2: The decisions we make for where we're going to live, what we're going to do for our lives, mm-hmm. decisions we make for our money, our time, you know, God has to be the priority.
1: Yeah.
2: Before you take a job, you have to think of how God that job will
1: impact your
2: Christian life.
1: And your
2: how is it going to impact your prayer time? How is it going to impact your service to God in church? Are you going to have time for God?
1: Hmm.
2: This is true even for the most important things in our lives, like family.
1: Hmm.
2: When you're making decisions about your family,
1: that's right.
2: You have to ask yourself, how is my family impacting my relationship with God?
1: That's right.
2: Because even family can become an idol.
1: Oh, yeah.
2: It doesn't really matter what's at the top. Anything. The moment something begins to compete with God, that thing becomes
1: an
2: your object
1: idol of worship.
2: Of adoration.
1: Yes. Wow.
2: Right.
1: So it's very interesting. Now, going through here, I stopped on it. My brain works like that. So I stop on a particular sentence.
2: Right.
1: And given that we don't have as much time, we would have this conversation for hours.
2: Yes.
1: But here's what you say. When God is knocked off the top of the list.
2: Right.
1: Okay. Top of the list, of the priority list. Often people who have knocked God off the top of the priority list,
2: right,
1: they do not like sermons, mm-hmm. preaching, that address sin.
2: Mm-hmm.
1: They behave like husband or wives who are cheating or no longer love their spouse, are always on the defensive when guilty, and are on the offensive to justify their actions, saying, for example, I did this or that because of what you did to me.
2: Right.
1: Because God may still be occupying a fairly high position on this believer's list,
2: right,
1: he or she may not realize that God is no longer at the top at this point.
2: Right.
1: He or she will even begin to have a hard time eliminating things that have a negative impact on his or her relationship with God. Come on, talk to us about this. This is fantastic.
2: So I think relationships teaches us about this all the time.
1: Yeah.
2: Like, when two people love each other and they're walking together, most of the time, when somebody is already cheating, they don't have to have evidence to sense that this person is drifting away.
1: That's right.
2: You know what gets them to identify that? It's priorities.
1: Mm.
2: Suddenly, you know, your text messages, responses come. They used to come like in a matter of seconds.
1: Yes.
2: Now they're taking minutes, sometimes hours.
1: And every response to every conversation is sharp.
2: Yes,
1: short. It's no longer, "Oh, darling, yes, darling. I love you, darling."
2: So it just means that you are no longer the priority.
1: Yeah.
2: And you don't have to be a rocket scientist to figure that out. The priorities have shifted.
1: Changed.
2: Any smart person needs to sit down and begin to address this issue.
1: That's right.
2: Yeah. And that's how it works with God.
1: Mm.
2: When God is relegated to a not so high a priority, most of the time, you decide about him after you've set everything else.
1: You've set everything else. That's right. So whether it is your relationship, your job, your family, you know, every decision you make, God is like an afterthought.
2: Oh, yeah.
1: And
2: if I have time, I'll come to church.
1: That's right.
0: if nobody comes to visit me, I'll come to church.
1: Yes.
0: Yeah, exactly.
2: if I'm available, I see how I feel when I wake up.
1: That's right. Yeah. That's right. Oh, wow.
0: I might end up sleeping in because I don't put the alarm on.
1: That's right.
2: Exactly.
1: That's right.
0: You do for work, but you don't do for church.
2: No, exactly.
0: And church starts the same time work starts, by the way.
2: Right.
0: So it's not as if it's anything different.
2: How long is your service again?
0: Oh, that's far too long. I can't stay here for that long.
1: Oh, Prophet, you have blown our mind off. Now,
0: and there's so much more in the book, so it's time really for us to find out.
1: That's
0: well,
1: right.
0: our interest has been piqued. Where can we get the book?
2: Yes. Well, the book is available on most of the major online stores, mm-hmm. bookstores, Amazon, Barnes & Noble, and many others that I don't know. So they're just... The company that printed this book, they have 35,000 distributors around the world.
0: Oh, right? Wow.
2: So the likelihood that you're going to find it in your online store, wherever you may be listening to us from, is very high. So,
1: that's right.
2: But I know for sure Amazon Australia does have it,
1: and
2: I checked that. At least I checked that. But I don't know about the other platforms here. But I'm almost positive it's easy to find if they just Google it or do
0: so. Again, the name of the book is
2: The Last Believer.
0: The Last Believer.
2: Yes.
0: And it's from yourself, Prophet Daniel Senga. S-E-N-G-A.
2: That's right.
1: So for those who are on our sort of live stream, they can actually see what the book looks like.
2: Yeah. And there's an audio book as well.
0: That's exciting.
1: Yeah. Yes.
0: So for those that like audio books and like to sit and put the headphones on and have a good listen, that would be an excellent
2: thing. There's audio, there's e-book, there's, you know, Kindle, all that, yeah.
0: Okay, fantastic. All right, well, thank you guys for entertaining us so beautifully today. And... bless you.
2: Thank you for having me.
0: Pastor Daniel.
2: Yes.
0: Prophet Daniel, who has spent some nice time in Bendigo and been teaching us a whole lot of stuff.
1: That's right.
0: And Pastor Samuel and I will be back again next time.
3: And join Pastor Samuel and Alida Robinson at the same time next week and be part of a reasonable Christianity.
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0: I'm your host, Monica Eaters, and I'm in the studio of Life FM with Narelle Milicic. Welcome back, Narelle.
1: Thank you.
0: Last session we were talking about the challenges you were having with legalism. And I know this is a story, it's a triumphant story about legalism finding its way to love, but we're still in that...
1: It's a deep pit.
0: It's a deep pit. And we're wanting to understand it a little bit more. And I think from a family perspective, what did that look like?
1: Well, I guess the generational legalism that I just spoke about earlier just kept flowing. Maybe we'll call it a generational curse. And how did the family function? That's what you said, wasn't it? We didn't. We just lived. We did lots of things. Maybe I shouldn't say we didn't function at all, but it was that expectations, just the ongoing. You kind of just were expected to know things and not being taught, especially the kids, poor kids. For some bizarre reason, both of us thought that they would just know what to do because we thought we knew what to do, and so it was just an expectation on them. And we had to be seen, as I said before, doing all the right things. So the kids hated it because love isn't a word that moved around in our home very much at all. I'm trying to think of it now, but it was just an expectation. So ultimately, they all left, sadly, very sadly, and wanted nothing to do with religion. We were so busy being right, being good and doing that as a family we didn't communicate. And as in a marriage, we didn't communicate. There were just these things that we all did all the time. I mean, I have no issue with, you know, family worship, but it became a chore. Kids didn't like it because it wasn't interesting. And I carried the family. My husband worked, so I'm not taking anything from him. But because I was at home, I'd chosen to homeschool for about 10 years based on a protective mother hen reflex or instinct, because I, as a school teacher, I had spent time in schools and I'd actually seen some quite, compromising behaviour from staff members, and I just wanted to protect my children from that environment. So I chose to homeschool. Now, that just takes over your life, full stop. However, on the side of that, I had a massive garden, I was a house cook, I was the cleaner, I was the disciplinarian, I was busy, busy, busy, busy, busy. I was just so busy I didn't have time to have a life. And that tied into the legalism of, because they, all of those little religious rites and ceremonies, whatever you want to call them, just blended in to all of that, and it just become this web of a web. I can't think of another word. Just a web. And we used to do woofing, anyone who knows what woofers are. And years later, like just last year, I was communicating with someone who'd been in my home 25 years ago, and he said to me, "I noticed that your children were not happy."
0: Oh, that would have been heartbreaking.
1: I shed tears, because what mother doesn't want their children to be happy? And I felt like I'd failed my kids. So,
0: how did you get out of it? Like, what changed, Narelle? What
1: my
0: changed?
1: Kids started to leave home, and I just thought, what have I got left here now? One at a time they left, and by the time it got to number three, I decided I'd go with her. So I did. I left. She actually came with me. There's a lot of information in there that's just part of what happens when in a separation. And my daughter had to find herself because she didn't know who she was, having been in this, a slave to legalism like we all were. And I had to re-find myself as well. And after about 8 months, a lot of water under the bridge, I've believed that I should reconcile, and we did. And then we moved to Queensland.
0: Well, that's very powerful to have to face that your children were unhappy because of the legalism.
1: Yes.
0: Yeah. This is Encounters. I'm your host, Monica Eaters. You've been listening to Narelle Milicic, and she's been talking about the effect of legalism on her family. Stay tuned to Life FM.

0: down.
1: You're back with your host Monica Reeves on Encounters, and we're in the studio with Narelle Milicic, who's been talking to us about her life under legalism. How did you find your way out of it?
2: My journey to Jesus.
1: Amen.
2: So let's back up just a little bit. These things overlap. For a few years towards the end of the homeschooling time that I had with the kids, they were actually in a school, a Christian school, for a little while, a different one to where I had spoken about before. And one of them got into a little bit of trouble and was disciplined, and the principal of the school actually did a pastoral visit to our home. Now, you have to just have to get a picture here, okay, the mental picture here. This is the rule-keeping, very righteous, self-righteous mother who'd been raised a Seventh-day Adventist with all the rules. And I'm not being too facetious, I'm just talking about my own mental image here of what was going on. And here is another denomination Christian coming into my home to tell me something about my children that they'd done wrong. This was like, yeah, full on. And so my internal conflict was like, I've got it right. What are you going to tell me? How can you, I've got all the rules right, but one of my children had done something wrong. Anyway, so we had a nice visit. I managed to contain myself and let him speak. And then he said something that absolutely ripped the rug out from me so hard that I'm surprised I didn't fall flat on my face. He said this, Narelle, have you taught your children to love Jesus? Rhetorical question. And my mind started to go into this, like, what sort of question is that? And I'm just like, I even couldn't answer it myself. I had no idea. The answer was actually no. But the reason was because I had no idea. Because I didn't love him.
1: Oh, isn't that tough?
2: I had no meaningful life, no meaningful intimacy with Jesus. I had no idea how to give that to my children. I have never been slapped so hard proverbially in the face as that day. I still see him sitting there and me in my self-righteousness going, and nothing to say, just nothing to say. I still ask myself that question, do I love Jesus? Because it's a whole different journey now when you've been fully trained like a well-trained dog to jump and do whatever it is that you've been told to do, and suddenly you're listening to a different leader. Your commander has changed. So learning to love Jesus, yeah, huge, absolute, just huge. I can't, to this day, it still gobsmacks me, and I know that might sound a little weird, but it was a huge, huge pivotal moment for me, and I so wish I had taught my children to love Jesus. I cannot even put that into words properly. But later on, there'll be more good things about that. So that started my journey, and I'm still learning to love Jesus every single day, learning more and more about the good things that he does every single day, and just praising his name every day, just knowing that he's there for me. But now, going back to where we left off, the move to Queensland.
1: Mm.
2: So you've got the background now, and we moved there, and near Gympie is where we were. Bought a property, lovely place, sold our property in Victoria, and it was kind of a tree change and everything changed for us. And I met there with Pastor Adrian's church group. I'm not sure if I've mentioned him already, but he was a pastor that we had known here in Victoria, and he became my counsellor through my difficult times, and he and his wife, very, very good friends. And he had also moved to Queensland and had a church group going there. Still Seventh-day Adventist, but not part of the institution. So this was another pivotal thing. He's still my pastor today, but he labelled the legalism.
1: He identified it.
2: He identified it in his own life, in his own teaching previously, and was able to do so in others' lives as well. So back now to this particular camp meeting that I attended, I really didn't want to go. I seriously did not want to go. But my husband had encouraged me to go, and so I thought, all right, I'll go. So arms folded, defensive look on face. I was like, I didn't know these people very well. Most of the congregation I didn't know at all. I only knew Adrian and Narelle. And I walked in there, I was just looking around the room like, who's going to judge me? Seriously, that's what I felt like was going to happen, because that's what I'd ever learnt my entire life. Wherever you go, something about you is going to be judged. So my attitude was, and my friends and I still laugh about this today, it was like, love me if you dare. It was like, couldn't handle being loved. Just don't do it. Just do what I'm expecting you to do and just judge me. Well, I was absolutely smothered in love. These people are still my very, very dear friends, and I cannot even explain how they did it. There was nothing to do with religion or rules or anything, even though we were at church and it was a place where you do church things, for want of a way to put it. But these people just, I don't even remember. It was just an atmosphere would be the right words. And within no time, one particular lady called Di, dear Di, I call her, she discovered that I played piano. And she said, come and play with me. So they had two electric keyboards there. And so she had me on one and her on the other. And every time we're at camp meetings now, her and I play together. I just loved it. It was so beautiful and it was so accepting. And I was this total stranger. She'd never met me before. And that drew me, that the love that came from that group was just like the wind blowing. Blowing over me. And I don't remember anything that was spoken that day, just being loved. So another big pivotal moment. And then just not long after that, I'm moving right along because I can get carried away here. Adrian Loyal actually managed to move to live 750 metres away from where I was living in my new little home, because I was on my own by this stage. And one day, we're in a counselling session, we're actually on the phone, and I was struggling with some things that the legalism and shame and guilt, and he said to me, who is there that condemns you, Narelle? And I immediately, my mind went to the story of Mary Magdalene. And I knew God didn't condemn me, because I'd come to the point where I'd believe that. I knew Adrian wasn't condemning me. And I suddenly came to the realisation that there was only one person left who condemned me. That was me. And the tears just flowed and flowed. And I was just sobbing, just realising that I was the problem. I had to let go of thinking that I was wrong all the time, thinking that I was condemned and that I was judged, and that the devil loves to put these things on. Just releasing the self-condemnation and giving it to Jesus, because he doesn't condemn us. So these moments just kept coming and kept coming and kept coming. And each one of them was another stepping stone away from jumping through hoops.
0: Narelle, that's a huge step to go from legalism and then find those, I suppose, pivotal moments in your life where your life changes forever.
2: Absolutely, yes.
0: That's such a beautiful story. We'll be back. This is Encounters. I'm your host, Monica Evers. You've been listening to Narelle Milicic, and she's been talking about her life from legalism to love. And stay tuned to Life FM.

0: This is Encounters. I'm your host, Monica Evers, and we welcome back into the studio Narelle Milicic, who's been talking about this amazing journey from legalism to love. So was it smooth sailing after those last encounters that you had?
1: Well, you could hope so, but in fact, it wasn't initially, no. The years of stress had taken their toll on me, and as a natural therapist, I knew that stress was dangerous, and it got me. And I was living on my own. As you know, my children had gone. I was suffering severely from rejection. Even though God had been there, rejection's pretty major in your life. And I actually collapsed with chest pain. I was at school one day and I ended up in hospital. They thought I'd had a heart attack. And I was pretty low at this time because of the rejection. And that's what it all came from, rejection. And I know I had to go through this because I had to understand God more, but it was pretty rough, I have to say.
0: Are you talking about rejection by your children?
1: Yes, yes.
0: Okay.
1: Yes. And so I came home from hospital and the PTSD briefly reared its ugly head again with dreams of a different form this time related to my family. And I would wake up from the dream this time with chest pain.
0: Oh, interesting.
1: And so I prayed my way out of that. Thank God that he was there. Now, I really had this strength and power from God that when my body was letting me down, that God would come in and heal me, and he did. He did. And that's been minimal, still painful, but minimal when it comes to those responses. But during that time, immediately after the collapse, I was pretty low. I was suicidal. I wanted out.
0: Wow.
1: Because what had happened, and I didn't realise this, Adrian brought it out to me later on. He said that people end up worshipping their children. And I thought, yes, that is exactly what I had done. And so even though I was still worshipping God, I had put my children in a place where they could destroy me without realising it. And that was my own fault. I'm not blaming them. Their choices, whatever they needed to do, was what they needed to do. But I had allowed that to affect me in such a way. And so I had to have another let go moment. So previously when I had let go, I was letting go of something I didn't want to keep. I didn't want the self-condemnation previously that I had let go of. This time, I had to let go of something I did not want to let go of, but had actually removed itself from me. But emotionally, I still had to let go, if that makes sense.
0: Mm.
1: So I told God, you love my kids more than I do. And I will give you my pain and my need to hold on, because I believe that if I didn't hold on to that I didn't care. That's what was in my heart. It's like, if I'm not allowing this to torture me, that means I don't care.
0: Mm. How many parents get stuck in that one?
1: I mean, how do you let go of that? Of course I care. But I had to believe that God cared more than I did, and he could take away my pain and comfort me, the comforter. So I say this very easily right now, but I did. I gave it away. I gave it to him. There was a time I could never have had this conversation with you at all. I would have just been sobbing because it was about me. But it's not about me anymore. It's about Jesus. It's about him taking my pain. It's about him over my family. It's me letting him have the control that he needs to have, not me trying to be in control. And, you know, mothers and school teachers, we're all control freaks. It is what it is. Anyway, my final God moment. Let's just get to this one. My son, who God found my son. Praise God, he found my son. And my son said, Mum, I want you to come on this journey with me. So the long and the short of it was I sold my house in Queensland and I moved back to Victoria. And there's a whole list of things that God put into place there that I don't have enough time to show you now. Every single one of them was miraculous, from selling, from the amount of money I got, from moving me out of one mortgage that I'd been in with my husband to getting out of that so I could sign more paperwork. I walked out of a good paying job again. God gave me another job in Victoria. He gave me the exact amount of days I wanted to teach. I'm teaching the exact subjects I want to teach. And when I went and had my health checked recently with one of my colleagues, we both looked, we were doing live blood analysis, and I can read it because I did that myself. And I looked at it and I went, Ben, something's wrong there. Everything's normal. And previously it had been a mess.
0: Mm.
1: And I had done nothing except move in with my son and get happy. A merry heart doeth good like a medicine, Proverbs tells us.
0: Oh, that's beautiful.
1: God's joy healed my body and my mind. And yes, I still have pain, but he comforts me every day.
0: Did your children come back?
1: My son.
0: Yeah, your son came back
1: too. My son, yes.
0: Yeah, he's come back.
1: Yes, yes. God is still working.
0: Wow, that's fantastic.
1: God is still working, yeah.
0: Is there, before we go, is there anything you want to underline in your testimony?
1: My motto, for want of a motto, what I fall on all the time is, my God will supply all my needs according to his riches in glory. And that's a promise. It's not a maybe. It's a promise. When God says something, he will. He says, my God will supply all my needs. And that's all my needs, physical, emotional, spiritual, sorry. Yeah, all my needs. And he does every day.
0: If people want to learn more about you, where can they go?
1: Well, there's some fabulous music available, some that I have written, and we use AI to generate the sounds, the tunes. If you go to Maranatha Media Music -English.com, there is a lot of music there. And I have put my life story into a song there called Talking with Jesus. If you scroll through the songs, it's got a video backing, and I wrote the song. And there are a few others in there you'll see my name on as well, but that would be the one I would send people to. If you
0: so
1: want
0: you're
1: to
0: saying
1: more.
0: That those songs bear your name, Narelle Milicic?
1: Correct.
0: How do you spell that for them?
1: Milicic?
0: Yeah.
1: It's like mile kick, M-I-L-E-K-I-C.
0: Great. Thank you, Narelle, for coming in. Thank you for sharing this amazing testimony on Encounters. You've been listening to Narelle Milicic share on Life FM her testimony of legalism to love and grace. Encounters is a program dedicated to revealing the hand of God as he transforms people's lives. Join us each week as we interview people of faith to uncover the encounters that change their lives. To God we give all the glory. This is your host, Monica Evers, saying thank you for spending time with us today. May the favor of our Lord and the love of God and the partnership of the Holy Spirit be with you always.
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0: You, our listeners, say, I love it when the artists talk about their song. So I thought I'd take that a bit further. I'm Alida Robinson, and each Wednesday morning, I'll be musically speaking about our artists, their lives, their music, new release albums, interviews with the artists, and much more. I'd love to have your company when I'm musically speaking after the 11 o'clock news each Wednesday, here on 105.1 Life FM, Bendigo's Positive Choice.
1: Back to Genesis with Dr. John Morris, scientist with the Institute for Creation Research. Dr. Morris, how fast do stars change from one type of star into another?
2: Chris, evolutionists are fond of saying that changes in stars take millions of years to occur. But it's important to remember that they've never seen stars do anything for millions of years. And yet sometimes we do see stars undergo dramatic change quickly. Recently, a star was observed to change in only a few years from a white dwarf star about the size of the Earth to a giant star 80 times wider than the Sun, an increase in volume of over 500 million. Evolutionists used to insist that such changes took long periods, but when we see it happen rapidly. Evidently, the biblical doctrine of recent creation of all things is accurate. Back to Genesis, that's the view that fits the facts.
1: For more on Genesis, visit our website at icr.org. This is Chris O'Brien. Thanks for going back to Genesis.

0: The Bendigo Winter Night Shelter is currently preparing to serve those in our community who are homeless over the cold winter months. Volunteers are at the heart of their ability to operate the shelter. Each year, the shelter, which will again use the facilities at Coolamert Scout Camp in Spring Gully, needs new volunteers. This is an invitation to join the team and be a part of the great work being done for those experiencing homelessness. A training update night will be held at 7 p.m. on Wednesday, May the 26th at Holy Trinity Church in Keck Street, Flora Hill. You don't need to register, just come along on the night. There is a variety of ways volunteers can help, so if you want to know more, please head to the website bwns.org.au.
1: And it's great to have your company on this very pleasant Sunday afternoon. 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
2: Matthew 25, Jesus speaks of the parable of the five wise and five foolish virgins, and then the 10 talents. And he continues on in verse 31 with these words: "When the Son of Man appears in his majestic glory with all his angels by his side, he will take his seat on his throne, and all the nations will be gathered together before him. And like a shepherd who separates the sheep from the goats, he will separate all the people. The sheep he will put on the right side and the goats on his left." Jesus identified the sheep as those who have attended to his needs of food, water, hospitality, visiting in prison. When I asked when his needs were not attended to, he responded in verse 45, "I can guarantee this truth. Whatever you fail to do for one of my brothers or sisters, no matter how unimportant they seemed, you failed to do it for me." Some translations differ the interpretation as who the brethren are. But Jesus was pointing to his brothers and sisters, the Jewish brothers, and to Abraham in Genesis 12:3 and the prophet Joel 3:2. They warned that nations will be blessed or judged according to what they've done to Israel, his people, and his inheritance. Today, we are very blessed and privileged to have a guest in studio and visiting Bendigo, a man who has risked his life to stand with the Jewish people. Mark Leach, an Anglican minister, is now the CEO of NNAIN and was the person you may have seen on TV in Sydney just after October the 7th, the lone person waving an Israeli flag amongst a sea of Palestinian protesters. Welcome, Mark. It's such a joy to finally get you here to Bendigo, which is the very centre of Victoria.
3: Ruth, it's lovely to be with you. Thank you so much for having me, and I'm delighted to be with you and to share with your listeners a little bit about what's been going on and what God has been doing in my life and in the movement. So thank you for having me.
2: Praise God. Now, the Jewish community were not only traumatized by October the 7th, but especially what happened the days after. Nobody could believe what was happening, and supporting Hamas, who did the atrocities. Unbelievable. Can you retell the listeners that didn't see what you did on that night and what it was like for you? Obviously a great moment of courage, but the emotions of it all. Tell us your story.
3: Yeah, well, as I'm sure your listeners know, on October the 7th, there was the greatest massacre and killing of Jewish people on one day since the Holocaust. When Hamas entered in and massacred over 1,200 Jews and non-Jews and took hundreds captive. And less than 48 hours afterwards, on the Monday, so that was the Saturday, on the Monday morning, my daughter Freya called from the University of Sydney and said, "Hey, Dad, the pro-Palestinians are planning an anti-Israel rally in the centre of Sydney." And as you may recall, this was the day that the sails of the Opera House were to be lit up in blue and white in solidarity with Israel. And so the pro-Palestinians decided this would be good to oppose that, even though the IDF, the Israeli Defense Force, had not gone into Gaza yet. There'd been no retaliation. They were still chasing terrorists around the south of Israel. The bodies were still smoldering in the burnt-out cars. And so Freya called me and said, "Dad, we've got to do something about this." So I always listen to the women in my life. And so I phoned the police and I said, "I hear there's an unauthorized rally that's being planned and I want to do something about it." And they said, to me, the station commander said to me, Mr. Leach, we're advising the Jews to stay out of the city today. And if you come into the city, we can't guarantee your safety. And if you try and do anything, then we will arrest you in order to prevent a breach of the peace. And I just thought to myself that was unacceptable. Mm. So I ignored them. I put on a clerical shirt, looked all religious. And these rallies start in the square in town in Sydney between the town hall and the Anglican Cathedral. So I'm an Anglican pastor.
2: Yep.
3: And I thought, well, I'll just go down. And I took a big squash bag and I rolled up a big Israeli flag, put it in the bag. And I walked down amongst the crowd and then I stood. I've been to these rallies before.
2: Mm.
3: And then they started with their chanting, really calling for the genocide of the Jews,
2: yes.
3: You know, from the river to the sea.
2: Mm.
3: No compassion, no mention of what the evil Hamas had committed, just relentless hatred towards Israel and the Jewish and Israeli inhabitants of Israel. And so as this went on, I thought, well, enough's enough. And I stood out and I took up an Israeli flag and I stood up the back on the steps of the cathedral and I waved the flag. And I was soon surrounded by a group of kefir wrapped thugs who chased me out of the square. I then beat a hasty retreat. I ran up around the streets of Sydney behind the cathedral, hid behind a police van while they dispersed the crowd of folk who were after me. And that got a lot of media attention.
2: Mm.
3: And lots of people ask me why I did that. And I did it not just as an act of solidarity with Israel, though it was that, and not just as an act of solidarity with the Jewish community of Australia, though it was that, but I really did it for the soul of Australia to
2: yes.
3: say, this is not who we are.
2: Yeah.
3: We don't welcome and tolerate hatred in the center of our city while excluding the Jewish community from the city. This isn't us. And I wanted to draw attention of middle Australia, of everyday Aussies, to the nature of these anti-Israel protests, that they're just full of hate.
2: Mm.
3: And I thought, that's not what we want.
2: Yeah.
3: So, you know, you asked me what it was like. I didn't feel particularly brave. I mean, you know, this is Australia. It's not Gaza. But, you know, and fear is the currency of terrorism.
2: Yes.
3: And appeasement, we know, is a terrible strategy for dealing with
2: yes.
3: violent thugs.
2: Mm.
3: And so I just did what was right to yeah. me, and it was scary. I mean, I didn't want to get stabbed. I you know, it just takes one person with a knife.
2: Mm.
3: And so I was very keen, and there were no police around at the time, so I was very keen to stay out of stabbing distance. But that changed my life, you know, that
2: yeah,
3: single act. And I think, God willing, it's changing a bit of Australia mm. for the better.
2: Amen.
3: So that's the hope.
2: Bless you for that. And this is what we want to encourage our listeners to take up the courage to do what's right and to stand with the Jewish people and for God's word. We're going to listen to Daniel Kopp and Sarah Lieberman singing Praise the Lord.

0: So, Mark, after your heroics with the Israeli flag and avoiding the knives, tragically it began a new life for the Jewish people in Australia. It had always been not easy, but this really was a marker, but also changed your life. Never again was the strong commitment made by the nations after the Holocaust. And then, after October the 7th, we had to add to the war cry, now. Never again is now. We were blessed to join you in the Melbourne March, when thankfully the police were there with their horses to separate us from the wild crowd on the other side. You've now, I believe, left the parish ministries to head up this whole movement to not just stand with the Jewish community, but to engage the Christian community and others to do the right thing. Would you like to tell us how that's going and what the focus is now?
1: Well, on October the 9th, it became very clear to me that the danger we faced in Australia, and in particular the Christian church, was that we would repeat the mistakes of Germany in the 1930s. Yes. And, you know, in Germany in the 1930s, the Christians, maybe 20% supported Hitler, maybe 20% opposed Hitler. The problem was the middle 60% who didn't want to get involved, didn't want to be political, and so they allowed this evil to capture their country. And I'm not sure if your listeners are aware of this, but in the late 30s and 40s, the most common day to round up Jews in Germany was, in fact, a Sunday morning, while the good Christians were in church singing their hymns, listening to their lovely sermons, saying their prayers. They'd be kept there, and they wouldn't hear the sounds of their neighbors being taken off to death camps. And I thought we needed to make sure that the Christians and everyday Aussies understood the risk of silence and of apathy and of indifference, and that we stood against this evil, and we stood with Jewish Australians, because that's who we are as Australians. Mm. So we set up Never Again Is Now. We started off running rallies in various parts of the country, and it soon grew into a national movement. So then after a couple of months, it became clear that I needed to step out of running a local church. I couldn't do both, and felt really impelled by God to step into this. And people kept saying to me, Mark, you've got to lead this. You know, my mother was a German Jew who fled the Holocaust in 1938. My father was a white South African Catholic. So I have a mixed background. I'm an Anglican. I've been running churches for 30 years, so I understand the church world, I understand the Jewish world, and I have a heart for Australia and for this country. So we set up Never Again Is Now as a charity, and that's grown and grown. And about 6 months ago, we started the process of refocusing our efforts and rebranding, and we've changed our name. We're still the same organization, same mission, which is to make anti-Semitism unthinkable by renewing our commitment to Western civilization and the Judeo-Christian roots of who we are as Australia. But we now call ourselves Allies for a Strong Australia, because this is really about us as a country. And when we're, you know, the way history shows us that the way the Jewish minority in a country are treated gives you a window into the sort of the underlying soul and heart of the culture. I like to say it's anti-Semitism is like the warning light on the dashboard of your car, flashing to tell you there's something really wrong in your engine.
0: Or the canary in the coal mine.
1: The canary in the coal mine, to use an older metaphor, that's right. So I think what we see in Australia is increasing division and polarization, hatred, people not talking to each other, people resorting to yelling at each other to get their point across, fighting with each other.
0: Cancelling
1: each other, or, you know, murdering other Australians on Bondi Beach as a way of advancing their own religious and political cause. And we need to unite as Australians against that. So, and build allies all around the country. And so that's what we've been doing, and God's been very good to us. We have a wonderful team. Dean, who's here in this year with me, has just started in Victoria as our Victorian State Director. So if you're in Victoria, you want to get involved, email dean@theallies.au. But it's, you know, we've got nearly 30,000 supporters around the country. Oh, we're forming chapters up and down the length and breadth of the country, because Australians are basically decent people. And when you explain to them what's going on and you give them a way to act to push back the hate, they get involved. So that's what we're doing.
0: Wonderful. That is so good. Now, you referenced your mother and father there, and I've been reflecting on it. The Lord always equips us from childhood for what he's called us to do. And I can see how he's equipped you even in your early childhood so that you are best equipped of anyone I know to stand in this space. Do you want to enlarge a little bit about that family upbringing? Because I just think it's so God.
1: Yeah, well, how long do we have? I would agree. I think the sense I have had and people around me, including those who matter most, like my wife and my kids, would go, everything up to this point in my life has equipped me to step into this role, not because I want it, but because it's the right thing to do, and it's a great honor. So, look, my family, mum was a refugee from Germany in 1938, ended up in Swaziland, a little country in southern Africa. My father was a white South African, as I said. He was a mercenary, smuggled emeralds and diamonds. I was born in a little village in Zambia. Grew up for a few years there. Then we fled again as refugees to Switzerland. In this case, the fleeing was because the Zambian police were after my father. Then we moved to what was then Rhodesia, and I grew up through the civil war in Rhodesia. Then we moved from there to South Africa. And along the way, I developed this very strong sense of right and wrong, I grew up in the shadow of the Shoah, of the Holocaust.
0: Yeah.
1: I've never had any illusions that people are basically good and nice. Having grown up with what the psychologists would call many adverse childhood experiences, both as a result of my dysfunctional father and the criminality that he, life he lived, and the violence in the general culture and the tribalism, I realized that good people sometimes have to fight back. In fact, you have to stand against evil wherever you see it. And you can't worry about your own safety, and you can't worry about people liking you. And you have to develop a thick skin, and then you have to live your life for the good of others. So along the way, as a 15-year-old, I had a very powerful encounter with God in a youth ministry in Cape Town, and that changed my life profoundly. And I think that started to give me a perspective that whatever I have in life is not just here for me to acquire status and security or money and power, but it's, you know, we're here to serve and to make a bit of a difference. So all of that has come together for this moment in this time, because I think we are at war.
0: We are.
1: It's a spiritual battle.
0: Correct.
1: We're to fight with the weapons of the gospel, which is love and forgiveness and overcoming evil with good. So, just so your listeners are clear, I'm not calling for a literal war. I think war is evil and terrible. But we're in a war for our culture, for the soul of this country, for the safety and well-being of our Jewish fellow Australians, and for the safety and security of Israel, who are fighting a real war, a kinetic war against a very evil enemy.
0: We often talk about the spiritual war here, and the prayer and the worship and preaching the gospel, all those things that go into it. So your mother did she tell you the stories of the Holocaust, or was that just off limits because for some they can't?
1: So my parents, my mum and my grandparents left in 1938, so they didn't go through the camps.
0: Okay,
1: But I knew all the stories of the Holocaust, the fact that we'd lost everything, family business. My grandfather was a prominent doctor in practice with a Gentile. My grandmother was an academic. They lost their jobs, lost their livelihoods.
0: Yeah.
1: Family lost everything. And so I grew up with an awareness that there is real evil in the world.
0: Yeah, yeah.
1: And it's, you know, I sometimes compare my growing up to that of Australians or my kids who, you know, we're such a privileged country here. We're so blessed.
0: Yes, yes.
1: We haven't known war here on our soil. And so you can be a lovely Australian person who thinks that basically the world's good and people are all good. And thank God most people are good most of the time. But there is real evil. And we have to stand against that.
0: Yep, that's right. It's a very big question. It will going to listen to Karen Davis singing Lord of Hosts from Mount Carmel, and we'll talk some more with Mark in a moment.

0: You were just listening to Karen Davis singing Lord of Hosts, and we're with Mark Leach, who is with us in Bendigo. Mark, we'll come to the Bondi attack in a moment, but I wanted to address the anti-Semitism in Australia, but particularly the critical question for the church. There's a saying that says, as the church go, so goes the nation. And you just referenced about in the Holocaust how many of the church were either with Hitler or silent, except for the Bonhoeffers that we know of. Mm-hmm. And the other, you spoke of the taking the Jews on a Sunday morning, and one of the stories that is told in the Bonhoeffer story is that as one of the trains were going past close to a church, the pastor would say, turn up the hymns, sing louder, so that people couldn't hear the cries of the Jews. I think that's just one of the most gut-wrenching stories amongst, they're all gut-wrenching. One of the biggest things we've been doing, even on this program, is going through the issue of replacement theology, where the church believes that the church has replaced Israel because they rejected Jesus. And that has caused so much damage. And I'd really like us to spend a bit of time to really unpack that, because if we're going to make a change in the nation, the church has got to get it right on Israel. I started with the scripture about the judgment on nations as to where they stand on Israel. Your thoughts on this big subject?
1: Well,
0: yeah, what can you say?
1: Anti-Semitism, hatred of Jews, has a very ancient history. It's it's the most ancient of hates, predating Christianity.
0: Correct.
1: But in the church, it's been particularly evil. And what I say is this, and if your listeners are interested, they could go to our YouTube channel, and I do an hour and a half seminar around the country unpacking all of this Christian anti-Semitism, Islamic anti-Semitism, and where we are today. So, and maybe in your notes on your podcast, you can post that link. It unpacks it in great detail. But the idea emerged fairly soon after the early church movement that people started to say, and there was a particular theologian, Marcion, in the second century, read the Old Testament, and even that word, Old and New Testaments, I find feeds into this idea.
0: Absolutely, I agree. So I
1: tend to talk about the Hebrew scriptures and the Christian scriptures, but even Christian scriptures are not really right, because what we call the New Testament is really a collection of Jewish documents located in the first century.
0: Yeah. It's a lot of quotes.
1: Second Temple, and lots of parallels with other Jewish texts and sects at the time. So Marcion came along and he looked at the Old Testament and he went, listen, when I read these documents in the Hebrew, the God that I find there is a bloodthirsty, vengeful God. There's lots of smiting and fighting and killing and having to obey the law and all these sacrifices and weird stuff. So you know what? Then I come to the New Testament and I read the God of the New Testament is the God of love and grace and peace. It's the sort of the kumbaya God. They didn't use that phrase, obviously. So really what we should do is do away with the Old Testament and any bits of the New Testament that are too Jewish, because God's changed. The very God is different. The God of the Jews is different to the God of Christians. The early church fathers got together and they considered this, and they denounced Marcion as a heretic. And they said, no, there is no Jesus, there is no savior of the church that is not a Jewish Jesus and a Jewish savior. Mm. You cannot understand the Christian scriptures, the New Testament, without the old. They have to go together. So they swore off that challenge. But the reality is that that kind of idea, that spirit that somehow the Jews were plan A and Christians are plan B, that's just lurks beneath the surface of much Christian thinking and preaching. And it's really pernicious and it's unbiblical, because that's not how the Bible works. To come to that view, you have to go God's reneged on his promises to the Jews because they rejected him.
0: Or that he's changed suddenly.
1: Well, he's changed his mind. And of course, the thing is, God's election of the Jewish people, God's choice of the Jewish people, was not because they were religious and brilliant and smart and moral. Exactly the opposite. The Jews are just like any other bunch of ratbag human beings. We're all faithless, feeble, frail, prone to wander, prone to stuff up, where, we disbelieve God, we disobey. So God chose the Jewish people and said, through them, I'm going to bring salvation to the world. And then they stuffed up, and guess what? God didn't change his mind.
0: Yeah.
1: What he then, because the problem is if you go, God changed his mind, gave up on the Jews and plan A, then he said, oh, well, here come the Christians. They're, Jews are all law, Christians are all grace. That's plan B. What a great plan. But then what if the Christians stuff up?
0: Yeah.
1: And God changes his mind, and then you need plan C. And, of course, a fellow popped up in Arabia in the 7th century who said, oh, I've got plan C.
0: Yes.
1: And guess what his name was? Muhammad. So the logic of replacement theology is Islam.
0: Yes.
1: And I say that with too many listeners here and my maybe colleagues in who pastors who teach that. I go, that's not where you want to end up, I don't think.
0: Exactly. Yeah.
1: So what you have to say is, no, God has never given up on the Jewish people. What he's done in Israel's Messiah, Jesus, is he's thrown open the gates for Gentiles, for the nations, to be grafted in and drawn in to the blessings of the covenant of Israel, to be grafted into these roots. Christianity is fundamentally Jewish. And now the Gentile church has not replaced Israel or the Jewish people. They're grafted in, and God has not given up on the Jews.
0: Yes.
1: In the same way that he hasn't given up on you or me. And that's a great comfort. If you're listening to this and you feel hopeless and you go, man, I really don't deserve God's grace. I've messed up. I've got a whole litany of blown up relationships and selfishness and pride and sexual sin and fraud and guilt or whatever it is, addictions. The great news is God's choice of you, God's embrace of you is not dependent on your moral perfection. And that's the true of the Jews and true of us. And that's the wonder of the gospel, right? So we hold on to that. And then how is it all going to end? People are, well, say Paul says this in Romans 9 to 11, you know, Romans 11, all in this way, all Israel will be saved. And you go, what does that mean? You know, doctoral dissertations have been written on each of the words in that verse. And Paul himself says there's a mystery remains.
0: Yes.
1: So there's a mystery. It's above my pay grade, but I'm very happy to say if you take the scripture seriously, you'll say God loves the Jewish people and so should we. Mm-hmm. He hasn't finished with them, and neither should we. We should love them and stand with them. In fact, Paul in Romans 15 says that every spiritual blessing, he's raising money in the Gentile church to support the starving Jews in Jerusalem. And he says to them, every spiritual blessing you have, you owe to the Jewish people. So that's cough up.
0: Yes.
1: And I say to any Christians listening to this, listen, you owe a debt. If you're a Gentile believer in Jesus, you owe a debt to the Jewish people. Now in Australia, that you need to pay that debt by standing in solidarity with the Jewish people and with Israel. Now is not a time to be quiet, to be the silent majority, to not get involved, because our Jewish Australian brothers and sisters are being terribly treated in this country and around the world. And it's not okay just to say, oh, it's because of Israel. I love Jews. It's just Israel I hate. That sort of anti-Zionism is just a hate movement.
0: Yes.
1: So that's not an excuse. We need to stand with our fellow Jewish Australians and our fellow Jewish brothers and sisters in Israel. So it's a big issue. And one of the reasons I think it's important is when we de-Judaize Christian faith, Christianity, you reduce it to just a set of ideas, you lose so much of what it is for the Christian in your own life of discipleship. If you don't understand Jesus in the first century context, if you don't understand the Jewishness of Christianity, you miss out on so much richness. And
0: absolutely. You miss out on the fullness of the gospel. They say it's about 30% of the New Testament is quotes from what we call the Old Testament, inverted commas. I'm with you. I don't like the difference between the two, the old and the new. And God's plan for Israel is the return of the people back to the land, a prophetic thing that is happening before Jesus returns. So there's a whole prophetic aspect to it as well.
1: Yeah,
0: and the fullness of what God wants to do for the Jewish people in the land.
1: Yeah, so that's interesting, right? So you may disagree with me, and some of your listeners might, and others will be cheering wildly when I say this. I tend not to focus on the prophetic particular way we think this may all work out in the future, because I find Christians disagree on that, and then they go off down various rabbit holes and they fight about this. I go, the present, the issues, the needs in the present are so great. Like, we can disagree about the future, But look at our history, which is so clear, Christian yes. anti-Semitism, mm-hmm. replacement theology. Look at how we're treating Jewish Australians now. Look mm-hmm. at the attacks on Israel as a nation. Look at attacks on Jewish people. Look at Bondi. Just act now. Just mm-hmm. read the Bible and act now. And we can, you know, we can talk till the cows come home about eschatology, and that's a lovely, fun conversation. But I actually want you to stand with some moral clarity and courage mm. for Australia now.
0: Yep.
1: So Christians, get your act together now.
0: Mm.
1: Pastors, grow some
0: muscle.
1: Backbone.
0: Spiritual muscle.
1: Yeah. Just
0: we really need people with courage and conviction right now to push back on these ideologies
1: yeah.
0: that are really coming to undermine our culture.
1: And look, you know, anti-Semitism in the church, driven by this kind of replacement theology, this has an ancient history. And it went on from the 2nd century right through to, like, today. But, I mean, Martin Luther, for example, you know, the Holocaust in Germany did not happen out of nothing. There were hundreds of years of religious teaching. So, I mean, it was very – the Christian church taught for hundreds of years that the Jews are a living reminder of God's judgment on unbelief, exiled, wandering, permanently cursed, surviving to testify to Christian victory. That's how my family were regarded.
0: Yes.
1: Living in a ghetto in Frankfurt. Martin Luther, who many of your listeners may know of as this great Christian leader, right? He wrote this book at the end of his life. He written in 1543. The English title is On the Jews and Their Lies. Mm. The German is Von den Juden und deren Lügen. And it's vicious. And he has seven, you know, he talks about how we should treat the Jews. He says this: first, set fire to their synagogues or schools. This is to be done in honor of our Lord and of Christendom, so that God might see we're Christians. Second, I advise that their houses also be razed and destroyed. Third, I advise that all their prayer books and Talmudic writings in which such idolatry lies, cursing and blasphemy are taught, be taken from them. Fourth, I advise that rabbis be forbidden to teach henceforth on pain of loss of life. Fifth, I advise that safe conduct on the highways be abolished completely for the Jews, for they have no business in the countryside. Sixth, I advise that usury be prohibited to them, and that all cash and treasure of silver and gold be taken from them. And seventh and finally, I recommend putting a flail, an axe, a hoe, a spade, a distaff, a spindle into the hands of young, strong Jews and Jewesses, and letting them earn their bread in the sweat of their brow. But if we are afraid that they might harm us or our wives, children, servants, cattle, etc., then let us emulate the common sense of other nations, such as France, Spain, Bohemia, etc., then eject them forever from the country.
0: Mm-hmm. And of course, that inspired Hitler.
1: That's Christian anti-Semitism.
0: Yes,
1: and
0: absolutely.
1: It's just, we've got to be so aware that it's there. But what I'd say in defense of Christianity is this teaching is a bug, not a feature of Christianity.
0: Yes, absolutely.
1: It's a bug, and it's a bad bug, and it's infests and it pops up, but it's a bug. So we've just got to keep taking people back to Jesus,
0: absolutely,
1: back to the original documents, to the Jewishness of Jesus, and then that drives out this kind of Jew hatred.
0: And to know what the truth is about all of that. Well, we could just keep talking on that. So we're going to listen to Paul Wilbur singing Now Is the Time.
2: Lord, if there was ever a time when you were going to pour out your spirit, now is the time.

0: Yes.
1: So that was Paul Wilbur singing Now Is The Time. I'm in the studio with our guest today. We're speaking about all the things of anti-Semitism in Australia particularly. One of our last Prime Ministers, Bob Hawke, he said, when the bell tolls for Israel, it tolls for Western civilization. We've had the horror of the Bondi attack. But before then was even on the Jewish businesses, synagogues, cars. And in one sense, we've said it's unthinkable. But in another sense, you could see it building up. Sadly, with the chance in the street that, Mark, you've talked about. I remember having a dream about 6 weeks before Bondi of the serious position of the nation and that there would be a shift in the politics of the nation. But then I heard Jewish people telling me their stories and I was crying with them. This was 6 weeks before Bondi. And I'm sure, Mark, you've had many of those stories told to you. I've had some to us. What can we now do after Bondi? Big question again.
2: Well, we have to renew our commitment to an Australia that is free of hate, that is built on Judeo-Christian foundations, and that is fundamentally a Western liberal civilization. And we need to understand very clearly the forces that are tearing our country apart and threatening Australian life in this country. And there are three sets of forces that are attacking or, you know, damaging our country. There are forces from the racist right. There is a reemergence after Bondi, after October 7. The chance, the paradoxically, the hard left and the pro-Palestinian groups have given social license and created a permission structure for people to say all kinds of terrible ancient anti-Semitic tropes. And that's emerging on the far right. And in the church, in some segments of the Catholic Church and even in the evangelical churches, that's emerging. And we need to see that off. There's also a lot of hatred from the radical left, the far left, the sort of the Marxist division of our country and the seeking to pull down everything that's sort of Western capitalist, American, Israeli, Australian. But the real threat, the threat to Jewish life, as we saw on December the 14th at Bondi, is Islamic anti-Semitism. And this is a this is something that Australians find very, very difficult to talk about. We tread carefully because any loss of life is awful. And this fight against Islamic anti-Semitism will not be won by weapons. It's got to be a battle of ideas and a spiritual battle. And so what we need, a large part of what we're doing now with the allies is educating people about these deep roots of Christian anti-Semitism and Islamic anti-Semitism. And to say everyone's equal, every human being is made equal in the image of God,

0: equally valuable, young, old, rich, poor, male, female, gay, straight, whatever you are, in utero, in a dementia care home, we're all made in the image of God, and nothing erases that.
1: Mm.
0: You know, the shooters at Bondi were still made in the image of God, uniquely valuable in God's eyes, as valuable as any of us listening or talking today. But we're capable of great evil.
1: Yes.
0: And not all ideas are equal.
1: Mm.
0: And so we have to go hard on the ideas, and the ideas that then, the religious ideas that then animate behaviors that end up in terrorism and division death. So we have to understand that in Islam, unlike in Christianity, hatred of the Jews is a feature, not a bug, of the foundational documents of Islam. And that's not to say that all Muslims hate all Jews by any means. Many, many Muslims are wonderful people. My own brother converted to Islam. But a strict Muslim will be a Muslim who is committed to jihad, who is committed to the eradication of the state of Israel, because in Islamic teaching, once a nation, once an area of land has been ruled by a Muslim ruler, it forever and always belongs to Allah and must be recaptured, and the any infidels who capture that land need to be driven out. And so we have to understand this, and we have to understand that Islam is not a religion in the way we Aussies of religion, which is like, oh, religion's just what a few odd people do on a Sunday. You go, you say, or a Saturday or a Friday night. What you say your prayers, and it doesn't affect the rest of your life. Islam is about a complete submission of in every area of your life to Allah. And the way you know how Allah wants you to live is through the revelation that's come through the Prophet Muhammad in the Quran, and then the stories about the Prophet Muhammad in what are called the Hadith, the collections of stories about the Prophet, and then the collections of the sayings of the Prophet, the Sirah. When you take those sayings, so in the Islamic moral imagination, the best way to live is to conform yourself to the life of the Prophet, who was a 7th century Arab warlord. So then you look, how did the Prophet, in the Quran, in his own life, in his sayings, how did he treat the Jews?
1: Mm.
0: Well, he massacred them.
1: Yes, that's right.
0: And he taught his followers to do the same. And so we have to take that with great seriousness. Now, they also massacred all infidels and humiliated them, forced them to live under as dhimmis, second-class citizens, pay a jizya tax in humiliation. So, and we can look at the history of the Middle East and see that Islam as a political system is the world's longest-lasting dominant colonizing force, who very cleverly have positioned themselves for Western audiences as these vulnerable, this vulnerable minority group who've been oppressed by these awful, evil colonizers, the Jews, which is a master stroke of propaganda and of deception.
1: They're very good at propaganda.
0: and let's hand it to them for that. But the facts are, we need our Muslim Australian community to reject big segments of the Quran and the Sirah and the Hadiths. Research by the Center for the Political Study of Islam has argued that 9.3% of the foundational texts of Islam deal with the Jewish problem or anti-Semitic, compared with 7% of Mein Kampf, which was Hitler's treaties. Now, we need an honest conversation about that if we're to protect Jewish life in Australia. And some people, I get asked this, we do these seminars around the country, and I get asked this all the time, but Mark, isn't that racist? So I go, no, Islam's not a race, it's a set of ideas.
1: Yeah.
0: And I think some of the ideas are wrong. So we should say that. And
1: it sharpened you for such a time as this.
0: Well, ideas, you've just play the ball, not the man. Argue about the ideas. And so we have to do that in Australia. So that's on the negative. We have to understand that. But then positively, we have to have a vision of Australia that, and a confidence that the things that make Australia so wonderful and have made the Jewish community safe and free here are our Judeo-Christian roots. It's going right back to the Torah, how we organize our society, how we treat each other, limited government, freedom of speech, equality of women and men. Like, these are core values that that strict Islam does not allow for.
1: Yes,
0: you know,
1: it has different law system.
0: Sharia law is completely different. Democracy is haram under Sharia. You need to get rid of it. Women are eternally second class citizens in Islam. Mm. Jews are reduced by Allah to apes and dogs. In fact, at the end of time, one of the very, very well attested hadith says, before the end of the world, the rocks and the trees will cry out, "Oh Muslim, come. There's a Jew hiding behind here. Come and kill them."
1: Yeah.
0: So, you know, this is in no way to incite violence against any Muslim person. We, as particularly as followers of Jesus, we're to love our neighbors, love our enemies, pray for those who persecute us. Mm. But it's also to value the truth. And the truth
1: and to
0: is
1: know the truth.
0: And to know the truth. And the truth is there are a bunch of ideas that result in behavior and a political stance that is incompatible with the things that we as Aussies hold dear.
1: Oh dear. And I think we need to really understand and learn those. I just want to change trajectory just slightly. So after Bondi, reluctantly, the government did agree to a royal commission to see what went down. Now, some of us are not sure who's allowed to speak on that, but obviously it needs to be spoken very clearly, all the stories from the Jewish community. Yeah. But what about the Christian community?
0: Everyone who is concerned about anti-Semitism and social cohesion, which are the terms of reference of the Royal Commission, should make a submission. So you can go to our website, theallies.au, and find information about how to go about doing that. Mm-hmm. You have until the middle of June to make a submission.
1: Okay.
0: But and even if it's just one paragraph saying, whatever your story is, if you're concerned about lack of social cohesion, division, attacks on Jews, if you've seen anti-Semitism, if you've seen Jews being mistreated, if you've been in the city of Melbourne when there's been a pro-Palestinian march, or here in Bendigo, maybe you have them as well.
1: They have been.
0: And you've listened to the hate and you go every time, you know, maybe you've heard someone say, we should globalize the Intifada. And you go, I believe that's actually an incitement to violence against Jewish people. Mm. You should make a submission. So let me encourage all your listeners to get online, go to our website or go to the Royal Commission website and make a submission. Let your voice be heard.
1: Mm, this is the time for it to be heard. One of the things just in this space that I, just picking up on what you've said there, Mark, I don't think there's been a discouragement to actually have the conversation about Islam that you've been raising because of, you know, you're racist and all the rest of it. But yet we need to understand what it is as Christians so that we can compare it. I've heard there's churches in America that are actually doing training of their church people to go through and compare the Bible with the Quran and Muhammad with Jesus to give actual instruction. Do you have things like that on your website?
0: Not yet.
1: Not yet. Yeah.
0: We do a fair bit of that. There's a lot of work to be done.
1: Yes.
0: And again, we have to be confident in the truth of the gospel.
1: Yes,
0: And that, you know, Jesus said, you know, John's gospel says that God's come into this world full of grace and truth. We need both.
1: Yes.
0: So grace is like radical acceptance. So I radically accept you as a human being, as a Muslim, as a jihadist, as a propagator of the Holocaust. Your value is infinite in the eyes of God, and I'll always show you grace. But I'll also tell the truth about your evil.
1: Yes.
0: And that evil's in me and in you and in all of us. So there's no room for arrogance or pride, but we stand confident in the truth. And we need to stand together. So this is what we're doing with the Allies. We're building a grassroots movement of people who stand together, not just for us now, but for our kids and our grandkids.
1: Yes.
0: I want to live in a country where everyone's safe and free, and we're free to go about preaching the gospel. You can become a Christian. You can stop being a Christian. You can be a Muslim. You can change. You can give up Islam. So I want a country where you don't live in fear of your life if you change religions, or if you criticize the religion, or you criticize the prophet, or Jesus. We should freedom of speech, freedom of association, freedom of religion. These freedoms are vital, and they have to be defended.
1: Yes,
0: and we need to defend them now, so that our grandkids inherit an Australia that is safe and free.
1: Amen, amen. Well, Mark, it's just been a delight to talk to you, and I think we could keep chatting for several hours, but unfortunately we don't have several hours. In the last 20 seconds we have, any last final things you'd like to say to our audience today?
0: God wants you to overcome evil with good. So let's do that together.
1: Yeah. Praise God. Well, Mark, thank you for the work you're doing. Thank you for coming to Bendigo, and we look forward to talking to you again real soon. It's Mark Leach from what was NAIN and is now the Allies.
0: Allies for a Strong Australia.
1: Amen, amen. God bless you.

0: And it's always good to share with you and with Ruth Webb from the Tabernacle of David. And Ruth will be back next Sunday at the same time.
1: We're praying that the following sermon from Reforming Church brings you comfort and encouragement from God's Word. 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
2: Last year, in the July break, I went to New South Wales to catch up with my brother. I went to my parents' place. My brother lives up in Queensland, and he wanted to bring my little nieces down to see the snow. He lives on the Sunshine Coast. They don't get much snow on the Sunshine Coast, and so that my little nieces could visit the snow, I organised to meet with my brother in New South Wales in the middle of last year. And so my brother Max and I and my family went up to the snow, to a snow ski resort near the little hometown where I grew up. And while we were there, next moment I'm sitting in a ski field. I see another guy that I recognise. His name's Dave. And he too is also from the Sunshine Coast. It's not Dave North, in case you were wondering, but another Dave. This guy's a guy I know, Dave. He works in university ministry like I do, except on the Sunshine Coast. And so here we had this, my brother, myself, this guy, Dave. You know, I introduced them to each other. It was a really kind of weird situations where you had two Queenslanders being introduced by a Victorian in New South Wales while they're on holiday. It was a kind of weird intersecting of lives. They'd never met each other before. They both lived on the Sunshine Coast, but now they were meeting each other. It was kind of a surprising or unexpected intersecting of lives. And you've probably had things like that happen in your life where, you know, your worlds are colliding, where suddenly two people who don't know each other, they kind of intersect through you. It's a common experience. I mention that because in this letter, you have a surprising intersecting of three lives. Paul, Philemon, and this man, Onesimus. Their lives kind of come together in a bizarre way, and you get the situation in this letter. A good summary of this letter, the letter to Philemon that I heard, is that it's a letter from an old man to a good man about a bad man who has become a new man. And if you can remember that, if that's the only thing you can remember, that's kind of Philemon in a nutshell. It's a letter from an old man to a good man about a bad man who's become a new man. The old man in this letter is the Apostle Paul. He calls himself an old man in verse 9. If you do the math, we know from Paul's life that he was probably about 55 when he wrote this. Now, I don't know how you feel about 55 being considered an old man. I used to think 55 was an old man, but I'm becoming less convinced of that. But anyway, Paul says he was an old man. He also says there in verse 9 that he's in prison. Verse 9, I, Paul, an old man, and now a prisoner also for Christ Jesus. You see, Paul's been kind of traveling around the Mediterranean telling people about Jesus. And he's seen countless people converted, but he's also faced opposition. And now he finds himself in prison. It's probably around AD 60 when Paul writes this from his prison cell. And this is his shortest and perhaps, although you can debate this, perhaps his most personal letter that he wrote. But Paul, this old man, he writes to a good man. This good man is the man Philemon. It seems from verse 19 that Philemon was probably led to the Lord by Paul. And Philemon's become a leader in the church of Colossae, which is where we have the letter to the Colossians. And verse 1, Paul describes Philemon as a fellow worker. He says that there's a church that meets in his house. We see that he's a man of faith and of love. Verse 5, he loves the Lord Jesus. He loves God's people. And Paul says that he himself has derived much joy and comfort from Philemon's love. You see in verse 7. Paul says in verse 7, that the hearts of the saints have been refreshed through Philemon. Isn't that a great description? Philemon's the type of guy who refreshes people's hearts. He's a good man. He's the kind of guy we'd love to have here at Reforming. Type of guy, you know, he'd take you out for a coffee and he'd ask you how you're doing and he'd talk to you about Jesus and you'd just leave feeling really refreshed. He's a good man. But the unsettling thing in this letter, at least perhaps for us, is that this good man, this man who is a leader in the church, this man who loves the saints, this man who kind of refreshes the hearts of God's people, he's actually a slave owner. How can the Bible, I mean, how can Paul, or how can the New Testament even present to us a slave owner as kind of like this good, upstanding, godly man? I don't know if you thought about that. How can Philemon be presented as a good guy, one who refreshed the hearts of others? How can he be one who's a great value in God's church, a leader? Well, we're going to come back to that question later. But this letter starts to get really interesting when you meet the third man, Onesimus, the bad man who's become a new man. See, Onesimus was a runaway slave. And he's run away from, you guessed it, Philemon. Now, in the ancient world, that was a really serious crime to run away as a slave. And it seems like he's not only run away, but he's also stolen from his master as he's left. So it appears that he's committed at least two really serious crimes, potentially punishable by death. But in the amazing providence of God, Onesimus has somehow bumped into Paul. Now, we don't know exactly how the intersection of their lives occurred, but he's bumped into Paul as you do. And Paul, as he's been known to do, shared Jesus with him. He spoke to him the gospel. He told him about the Lord Jesus. And it seems that through Paul sharing the gospel, Onesimus has become a believer. Verse 10, you see, Paul even talks about Onesimus as his child. Verse 10, he says, I appeal to you for my child Onesimus, whose father I have become in my imprisonment. See, Paul speaks about Onesimus in really kind of positive terms. He's been converted, and it seems like Paul would be really happy to recruit and to use Onesimus for gospel ministry. Have a look at verse 13. He says, I would have been glad to keep him with me in order that he might serve me on your behalf during my imprisonment in the gospel, or for the gospel. See, Paul sees Onesimus, this runaway slave who's now become a Christian, as a great guy that he could use in gospel ministry. But Paul's not actually free to keep Onesimus for ministry. He has to send him back. There's kind of unresolved business in Onesimus's life, and I think that's worth noting. You see, when you become a believer in the Lord Jesus, your sin, all your sin is forgiven, right? When you become a believer, your sin is completely dealt with. You're never going to have to deal with those sins before God again. But sometimes sins that we commit still have consequences in our lives. The consequences of our past sins can sometimes linger. They can remain. And we do have to deal with the consequences of sin, even though sometimes that sin has been forgiven. That's what Onesimus is going to have to do. So in this letter, Paul is sending Onesimus back to Philemon. And this letter that Paul writes is actually a letter written to facilitate reconciliation between Philemon and Onesimus. It's written to facilitate reconciliation between a Christian slave owner and a runaway slave who's stolen from Onesimus, but now he's become a Christian. It's a really kind of remarkable intersecting of lives. And in these remarkable circumstances, we actually get a really clear picture of what the gospel looks like, what the good news of Jesus looks like in practice. We really get to see what difference the gospel makes in us and in our relationships. And the first thing that I want to say is that this shows us is how the gospel makes us useful. And I say that because at the heart of this letter, there's a word play that's going on. It's a wordplay on Onesimus's name. You see it in verse 11. But the wordplay is that Onesimus's name actually means useful. So Onesimus means useful. Verse 11, formerly he was useless to you, but now he is indeed useful to you and to me. See, Onesimus, meaning useful, was actually a really common name for slaves in the first century. I guess that's how people viewed slaves, as being useful. And domestic slaves really did do all sorts of useful things. So they could be cleaners, dishwashers, cooks, gardeners, couriers, builders, hairdressers, secretaries, nurses, childminders. And if they were educated, they could even be teachers or architects, doctors. See, useful is a pretty good name for a slave. But in the case of Onesimus, useful had become useless because he'd ripped off Philemon and he'd run away. But in kind of God's grand plan, this useless slave had turned up in Paul's life. And Paul shares the gospel with him and he becomes a believer. And now he's useful in a really completely new way. Now he really does become useful now that he's become a believer. I mean, he's useful to Paul. I mean, I already said that Paul says he'd love to keep him around, to use him as a gospel worker. But he's also become really useful to his old master. And now Paul's sending him back saying, now he really will be useful to you, Philemon. Not just as a better slave, not because he might be more honest now or more loyal or harder working. Not more useful in that sense, but he'll be useful in a completely new way to Philemon. Not merely as a slave, but as a brother in Christ. He'll be useful maybe in the home church. I have a look at verse 15 and 16. Paul writes, this perhaps is why he was parted from you for a while, that you might have him back forever, no longer as a bondservant, but more than a bondservant, as a beloved brother, especially to me, but now how much more to you, both in the flesh and in the Lord. See, this is a great picture of what the gospel does in our lives when we become followers of Jesus. See, when you become a follower of Jesus, you're actually changed. We're changed. And we actually become useful in a completely new way. We become useful to God. We become useful in the work of the kingdom. We become useful for gospel work in the local church. We become useful in a new way in people's lives, useful in our families or in our workplaces or at your school or useful wherever God has called you to. I think most of us want to be useful, don't we? Anyone want to be useless? Useless is a really, really horrible way to describe someone. Useless. That person is useless. I'd hate it if you went home today thinking, Ryan's useless. What a useless preacher. Or if you say to someone, you're useless. I mean, it's hard to think of a more devastating or demeaning thing you could say about someone, that they're useless. But I want to say, Reforming Church, no one in the kingdom of God is useless. No one in God's kingdom is useless. No one in God's family is useless. And God may well use us in ways that you could never imagine. He uses you in other people's lives. To become a believer, God can use you to do good, to refresh the hearts of the saints. He might use you to serve your boss better than you used to. He might use you to love your wife or your husband better than you used to. Or your children, he might use you to be a better parent than you used to. He might use you as a leader in the church. He might use you in some particular area of ministry. Or he might use you in some way that's totally unseen by everyone else, that people have no idea about. He might use you as you pray for people. He might use you to give generously. He might use you just simply say hello to a new person. You know, just saying hello to that person that everyone else kind of looks past is a really useful thing. He might use you to cook a meal for someone who's had a rough week. God can use us in all sorts of ways when we become a believer, but as a word of warning, I want to say that he might also use you where you don't really want to be used. I don't think Onesimus was dying to go back to Philemon, but that's where he needed to go. I can tell you, I'm not someone who likes attention. I'm not really an upfront kind of person. I'm not a person who likes attention. I think I've said this before. When I was at university, the church I was going to, we only had two guitar players, and one of them busted his hand, broke his hand playing rugby, and he wasn't going to be able to play guitar for like at least 6 months. And someone knew I owned a guitar, and so they said, we want to put you on the roster to play guitar at church. And I really didn't want to do that. That was not my thing. But you see, serving is not about me. The whole point of serving is about serving someone else, about being useful to other people. I mean, take me preaching today. I mean, it'd be easier if I wasn't up here. I'm quite content usually to sit under Ross's preaching. Preaching is really hard work. It's emotionally hard work. It's intellectually hard work. I mean, you want to work hard to make sure, because there's a responsibility that comes with preaching God's words. You want to make sure what you say is true. You want to make sure what you say is faithful and not misrepresenting God. You want to make sure it's going to be useful for people. But you see, I'm up here today because I could be useful. It's been like, yeah, just, if it was just about me and my ease, I wouldn't be doing this. And while we're throwing out confessions, I didn't particularly want to be an elder at Reformed Church. That was never something I set out to do or to be. It'd be so much easier to not have to be an elder. I mean, it'd free up a lot of time for me to do other things. And let me tell you, and I'm going to get in trouble for saying this, when I was younger, one thing I definitely didn't want to be was a Victorian. For those of you who don't know, I grew up in New South Wales. But I never wanted to move to Victoria. No offense intent. I mean, I love you guys, and I love Bendigo. But Victorian is not something I ever wanted to be. But what I do want is to see people encouraged. I want to see people be more like Jesus. And so if God can use me, I want to do that. See, I'd much rather God mess up my plans and take me to places and situations that I don't particularly want to be in, if it means I'm going to be useful. So I want you to all ask yourself the question, are you willing to go wherever God wants you to go and be used however God wants to use you, if it means you'll be useful to him? Might not be where you necessarily want to be, but are you willing to do that? I don't want to embarrass anyone, but super thankful, for example, Emma. We needed someone to sing this morning, last minute. People are sick in a way, and I know she wasn't super keen to do that. She was nervous about that, but she's been really useful to just say, there's a need, and I can do that. If you want to think about how you can be useful, I mean, come and chat to me. We've got a church camp coming up, lots of things you could do. Or if you want to know how God could use you to serve that church, whether it's serving in a particular ministry area or just being on a church cleaning or serving on a ministry team, there's lots of ways you could serve and be useful. But that's the first thing that I think that we see in this letter to Philemon. It shows us that the gospel makes us useful in a completely new way as a Christian. But the second thing that I think this letter shows us is how God's useful people treat each other. See, the issue in this letter is, now that Onesimus knows Jesus, how's Philemon going to treat him? That's what Paul challenges Philemon with. We know that Philemon refreshes the hearts of the saints of the church. Is God going to use him to refresh Onesimus' heart now that he's become a believer? Is Philemon going to be useful to Onesimus, not just Onesimus to Philemon? Paul writes in Colossians chapter 3, he says, there's not Greek or Jew, circumcised or uncircumcised, barbarian, Scythian, slave or free, but Christ is all and in all. The gospel kind of breaks down all the barriers between people. You'll become equal in Christ Jesus. there is no longer slave and free in God's kingdom. Paul speaks about how the gospel breaks down all the barriers between people. Is Philemon going to be able to accept Onesimus back as a brother, not just a slave? Notice how the Apostle Paul speaks of Onesimus, the runaway slave who's come to Christ. Paul speaks of him as his child, as a co-worker in the gospel, as a beloved brother, verse 16. Paul writes to Philemon, he says, verse 17, "So if you consider me your partner, receive him as you would receive me." Can you imagine how Philemon would receive the Apostle Paul? Paul says, receive Onesimus in the same way that you receive me. Paul does everything that he kind of can to bring about reconciliation between them. He says in verse 18, "If he's wronged you at all or owes you anything, charge that to my account. I, Paul, write this with my own hand. I will repay it." Paul says, whatever he owes you, Philemon, hold it against me. Charge it to my account, Paul says. Paul urges reconciliation between the two of them, not because it's easy, but because it's at the heart of the gospel. Because you see, at the heart of the gospel, at the heart of the good news about Jesus, is what Jesus has done to reconcile us to God. You see, the good news is that our wrongs were charged to Jesus' account. He paid the price that we owed, even death on the cross. He gave his life for us. See, in the most supreme example of reconciliation, Jesus says to his Father on our behalf, treat them as you'd treat me. In fact, you could even say that Jesus has done the most useful thing that anyone's ever done. He's reconciled us to God. And Paul kind of models that love of Jesus' love. He says, treat him as you'd treat me. If he's owes you anything, charge it to my account. That's the gospel and what Jesus has done for us. And you see, now as fellow believers in Jesus, Christians can actually relate to one another as family, as brothers and sisters. See, every Christian you meet, whether they're here at church or whether somewhere else, is your brother or your sister in Christ. It doesn't matter what car they drive, it doesn't matter what school they went to, it doesn't matter what they look like, whether they're successful, whether they're ordinary, whether they're old or they're young, whether they're married or single or divorced. It doesn't matter even if they support Collingwood or Brisbane. We're all equal in God's kingdom. Now, we naturally gravitate to people like us, but the gospel says other believers, whoever they are, they're family, and we ought to treat them with dignity and respect. Treat them as we'd treat Paul himself, or treat them as we'd treat Jesus. That was kind of the point of the story we read in Matthew 25. There is these people, they say, when did we ever see you like hungry and not feed you? Well, it's just the way that we treat other believers is the same way that we treat Jesus. See, one of the most useful things you can do at Reformed Church is just treat everyone else here like family. Treat them as though they're beloved, no matter who they are, no matter how you find them. Remember that when you see someone who's isolated. Remember it when you meet a Christian who has a past. I mean, what Christian doesn't have a past? But remember that when you're dealing with someone at church who's failed you and hurt you. They're your brother and sister. See, this letter to Philemon shows us how the gospel makes us useful. And it shows us how we are to treat other people who've been made useful by Jesus. But the last thing I think it shows us is how to be useful to the world around us. That's a big claim. But I want to return to that question at the start. How is it that Philemon, this good man, is a slave owner? Shouldn't he be the bad man? I mean, why does Paul write such complimentary things about Philemon? Shouldn't this letter slam Philemon for being a slave owner? Why doesn't Paul come out and condemn slavery here? He could have done that, I guess. Well, firstly, I think it's important to consider the context that he's writing to. See, at this point in history, the church is small, it's fledgling, it's just beginning. The church is, at this point, a persecuted minority. if Paul would have set out straight away to kind of overturn every institution, like slavery or other institution of the day, it could have possibly been snuffed out. But what Paul does do here is something I actually think is more powerful, which in fact it did ultimately lead to the abolishment of slavery centuries later. See, Paul attacks slavery by going after the foundation that it's built on, which is inequality, right? Slave is not just a possession. Slave is a person. Even though at the day a slave had no legal rights, no legal status, often they couldn't even legally marry, the gospel comes along and it says that in God's kingdom, slaves and masters are equal. Christian slaves and Christian masters are brothers. They're equal in God's kingdom. See, slaves have a legal standing in the court of heaven. And Paul is kind of sowing that seed. He says, we're all equal. The gospel makes us all equal, whether we're slaves, whether we're free. And that idea that's at the heart of the gospel, that we're all equal, it's going to grow into a massive mustard tree, that seed. You see, because I think radical change happens in society as those seeds of the gospel happen in our hearts, right? As God works in us and God changes us, as you become a believer in Jesus, Jesus' values start messing with our hearts. As we become a believer, Jesus' values start changing our attitudes to work, to money. They start changing our moral views. They change how we think about parenting or how we think about relationships or how we think about sex or how we think about political allegiances. Or Jesus' values kind of mess with everything in our hearts in kind of the best possible way. And kind of as the gospel works on our hearts, God makes us useful exactly where we are, makes you useful in your family. See, if you just live out the values of the kingdom of God in your family, you will become useful. God will use you. Now, that doesn't necessarily mean people in your family will love you. It doesn't necessarily mean that your family's going to be changed instantly. But it does mean that God's going to be using you in your family. He's going to use you in your workplace as you live out what it means to be a Christian. He'll use you in our communities. You see, he'll use us to bring about massive change over time. So if you really want to be useful in the world, you'll do that by living out Jesus' values wherever God's put you. And Paul is confident that Philemon's going to do that when he sends Onesimus back. So you might be wondering, what kind of difference can I make? How can I be useful? Can I have any change? Can I be useful for God? Well, there's a story I heard years ago. It's about this little girl. She's on the beach. Beach is washing up starfish. And they're kind of getting stuck there and drying out in the sun and dying. And this girl sees the starfish and she starts chucking the starfish back into the water. This old man comes along and he sees this girl. And as quickly as she can kind of toss starfish back in the water, and more starfish would wash up. And this guy says, you're not having any difference. Why are you bothering to do that? That's a waste of time. You're not making a difference. At which point the girl just picks up another starfish and tosses it back in the water and says, made a difference to that one. I think that's how gospel change happens in the world. That's how gospel change happens in our community. If we as individuals, but especially as a body as of God's church, as we live out the gospel change in the way that we live, God will use us. And he'll do that to make us eternally useful. He'll use us to have an impact on our city and on our world. Let's pray that he'd help us to do that. Heavenly Father, we thank you for the good news of the gospel, how our debts have been put on Jesus' account. He's paid them. Thank you that the gospel changes us and makes us useful in new ways that we weren't before. Thanks that we know you and we can share you with others. That as we do that, you would change people. Pray that you'd help us to change our relationships, the way we relate to one another. You say that people will know we're your disciples if we love one another. Help us to value all our brothers and sisters in Christ. We pray that you'd use us in the places that you've put us in our lives, in our families, in our workplaces, our social circles, that you'd use that to make an eternal difference for Jesus' sake. Amen.
0: Well, always good to have your company as we share with Russ Grinter from the Reforming Church. And Russ will be here at the same time next week.
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tough times, our struggles, our periods of uncertainty, with the assurance of his presence, guidance, and power. On one occasion, Jesus said, "I am the light of the world. Those who follow me will not walk in darkness." He didn't say they will walk toward the light or there'll be light when we reach the end of the road. He said those who follow will not walk in darkness. Sure, there'll be times of uncertainty and perhaps deep anxiety, but the light of God's love will keep faith and hope alive. Jesus is the light at the beginning of the tunnel. Another good reason to journey with Jesus. I'm Graham Agnew.

0: Hello, this is David Evans from Heart and Soul, the music of the church throughout the ages. Each Sunday from 5 a.m. for inspirational hymns and songs and a timely word for your day. I look forward to you joining me on 105.1 Life FM, Bendigo's positive choice.
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2: 1 Peter 3 verse 10 says, if you want to enjoy life and see many happy days, keep your tongue from speaking evil. Today we look at using your tongue the right way. Your tongue has creative power. If you doubt that, criticize someone and observe the look on their face and their response. Now try complimenting them and observe the look on their face and their response. But let's not just talk about the effect your words have on others, but the effect they have on you. The Bible says that when you use your tongue to do good, you enjoy life and see many happy days. Jesus gives us a powerful illustration of this in Mark 11 verse 23. For assuredly I say to you, whoever says to this mountain, be removed and be cast into the sea, and does not doubt in his heart, but believes that those things he says will be done, he will have whatever he says, Jesus said. Now what did Jesus mean? That you can talk about your problem, or you can talk to the great problem solver about your problem. You can complain about it, or you can pray about it. You can discuss it from a human perspective, focusing on all its complications, or discuss it from a divine perspective, focusing on God's power to change the circumstances. You can reinforce your sense of discouragement and despair by saying things like, the problem's too big and nothing can be done about it. Or you can give the problem to God and say, now to him who is able to do exceedingly abundantly above all that we ask or think, according to the power that works in us. It's Ephesians 3 verse 20. When you say that, you're not only using the creative power of God's word, you're using your tongue the right way. And that's the word for today.
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3: Hi, welcome back to Momentum. It's great to have you with us. And this week we have a guy back. We had him a couple of weeks ago and now he's back on the show and I'll introduce him in a minute. But guys, just before I do, let me remind you of our website, momentumaustralia.org. All our podcasts are all on there. You can go back and look at those at your leisure, and also lots of other YouTube videos that'll help you on your journey. But also, guys, don't forget our care line, 1-800-000-MEN, 1-800-000-636. So blessed to have that number. It's just so easy to remember. So, guys, remember that number. If you're stressed or your anxiety is high or you need to have somebody to talk to, please, 1-800-000-MEN. And don't forget our YouTube, TikTok, Instagram feeds as well. We've got so much going on. It's crazy. And so this week, a few weeks ago, we had this amazing gentleman, and we had a great conversation, and we talked about his life, and we talked about, you know, vulnerability of men, and we talked about men's groups and so forth, and how they work or don't work. And what we want to say about that is, don't not join a group of men. You need to join a group of men. It'll help you in so many ways, you know, just to have that camaraderie and that friendship and that trust and that openness in your world. And the other thing that Ian was saying before the break was the need to have a mentor. And those who listen to Momentum on a regular basis know that it's absolutely one of the things that we say, get somebody alongside you that you can trust and you can be open with, and let them be open with you. And that builds friendship. So, Ian Westmoreland, welcome back to the show.
4: Thanks, Des. Good to be back again.
3: Now, there's one thing I do have to say, because his name is Ian Westmoreland, but he's Ian Westmoreland AOM. That's the Order of Australia Medal. How on earth, given the show, guys, you haven't heard the first part of the show, go back and listen to the first part of the show. But how did this young boy who was so shy and reserved and lost his identity and all those things, how did this guy grow up and get an OAM?
4: Well, according to my wife, OAM stands for Old Angry Man, so...
3: Well, you went on both counts.
4: No, I don't get angry. Yeah. Look, I had no idea this was happening. Two groups that I've been involved with independently put in submissions to whoever it is who decides these. And I thought it was a scam, to be honest. I got an email advising this, and I thought, it's this new trend. We get all this, a lot of stuff we get on the internet or phone calls are just not legit. It was apparently to do with the work that I'd done supporting men and youth. Right. I'd been a mentor for many years in high schools through the RAISE Foundation. I also signed up to a Christian program called Kids Hope, so I was mentoring young kids in primary schools. And then signed up for another Christian program called Coach, which is the family environment. So I was actively involved in three of those programs. But I've seen the power of mentoring. I've seen the power to change lives. I would love to have had a mentor in the challenging time, maybe from 12 to 15 or 16. Mm-hmm. Just someone saying, Ian, it's okay. You're going to be all right. That these concerns that you've got are not valid. You're going to have an awesome life ahead of you, which it has been. It's been an amazing journey. So, yeah, it was for those services. For establishing the not-for-profit mentoring men and just for the mentoring services I've provided.
3: And let me say, all of those things make it worthwhile, even if you didn't get the OAM, But the fact that you got recognized is fantastic,
4: My wife came along, that they had the ceremony in New South Wales Government House.
3: Right.
4: So we met the governor. A woman, I can't remember her name, Margaret, I think it was. Yeah. And my wife was talking to her, and there's these magnificent gardens overlooking the harbour. And my wife said to her, "Oh, do you do the gardens yourself?" Because she's a bit of a gardener. But she shared her grandkids playing the fountain by
3: What a great story. Yeah. So just before the break, we were talking about mentoring and how important it is, and Momentum talks about this all the time, how important it is to mentor men. But one of the things you mentioned is, I guess in the church setting, it's very hard for men who are peers with all these people who are in the room. It's hard for them to pick out one person and say, I'm going to be open and honest with that person, because, they're all, their wives do coffee together and all those sort of things, right? So what's your suggestion to a guy who's, got himself, he's in the church, or maybe he's not in the church, but he needs to find somebody he can be open and honest with?
4: Yeah. Well, first, can I just support what you just said then? We ran a Bible study for over 10 years, and I'm a huge supporter of Bible studies or life groups.
3: Yes.
4: But there's a lack of vulnerability in that, and it can be, everyone puts on their best, and the answers are always pray more and read your Bible and all that sort of stuff.
3: Which are good in themselves.
4: Which are great in themselves, but they're coming back to the challenge, or the men are experiencing challenges. For some reason, they're reluctant to raise those things in a group. And our church actually got a mentoring program, trained up a bunch of men within the church. I think like 15 or 20 people decided they wanted to do this mentoring program, but no one in the church would step forward to be a mentee, someone being mentored.
3: Right.
4: And I think it's that there's a perception that if we tell people we're Christians, or if we are Christians, we've got to be seen to have it all together.
3: Yes.
4: It's like there's an expectation. And with mentoring men, we ran this our mentor workshops all over the Australia. And I mentioned it in the last podcast, the talking circle, and how it encourages vulnerability and how powerful it is, and what a great asset it is for men to share their challenges. The one where we had the least amount of vulnerability was the time that we ran that mentor workshop to a church in Western Sydney.
3: Yeah.
4: So I would have challenged Christian men, they're going through challenges, and I can understand maybe they don't want to partner up or get a mentor within that church environment, but maybe there's someone outside the church, maybe in another church or whatever, but find that right person. It's important this is kept confidential,
3: totally.
4: That there's no judgment.
3: Yes.
4: So my advice, seek someone. I think everybody should have a mentor.
3: Yes. Yes, I totally agree. I mean, there's probably two or three people who've got full authority to speak into my life. And if they see anything worrying, or maybe I don't speak the right way or whatever it is, they'll come back and say, "Hey, Des, let's talk about that." And not in a judgment way, as you rightly said, it's about, helping me to grow and helping me to learn, because nobody sees themselves the way other people sees us, And so it's really, really cool. So then your advice, as you rightly said, is get into a group of men, and whether that's a church group or a fishing group or anything, even if you're not a Christian yet, You'll find a group that you can get into. I mean, there's Men's Shed. There's lots of those sort of groups around, and certainly there's lots of men, Christian men, church groups. Yeah. But also think about having a mentor. And if there's one in the church, that's fantastic. But if not, find somebody else around who's got. And one of the important things is they've got shared values. So you don't want to have somebody who goes off to the pub every night, or whatever that looks like, right? You want to have somebody who understands and makes you a better person rather than making you a worse person.
4: This can just share a really powerful example of how well that this mentoring can work. I mentored a young guy in Sydney High School in 2015.
3: Yeah.
4: When I started, often he wouldn't even turn up. He wouldn't be at school the day that I would turn up every week, and then he wouldn't be there. Most of the time we talk about sport. He was a rugby league follower. I'm an AFL follower.
3: Oh dear, we'll pray for you.
4: So I noticed over time he still had a high truancy rate, but he would turn up on the days that I was there for the mentoring days.
3: Yeah, yeah.
4: Now fast forward, I guess, 8 years. So back then we finished the mentoring, they get a certificate, and that was it. Now fast forward 8 years. I had a phone call from the mentoring organization. This young guy had contacted them asking if he could get my contact details.
3: Wow.
4: I said, sure, caught up for coffee. He wanted to tell me the impact that mentoring had on his life. He then went and made a promotional video for Raise the Organization. He'd had such negative words spoken over his life. He was going to finish up in jail. He saw no benefit of school. And he shared that his truancy rate went from, I think it was like over 60 days to two the next year. I gave him some encouragement. He loved working wood. He went on, he became a carpenter. Now he's a builder. He's a trader. He's making a lot of money now.
3: Yes.
4: And all of the things just for that one example. That's the power. And the message I want to give to people listening or me, sometimes we're not even aware those positive words that you've spoken, you may never hear anything back again, but you don't know the seeds that you've sowed and the long-term impact you're going to have on someone's life.
3: That's fantastic, Ian. I love that. And it's so, so true, because I've had people who have spoken into my life and just in a positive way, and just encouraged me. And especially when I became a Christian in 2011, I was, in my 50s, and, that was... I needed a lot of encouragement at that stage. That's a total change of life. But that's fantastic. So we're going to take a short break, and then we're going to come back and talk about, one of the things you're doing now, including Kintsugi. Is that how you pronounce it?
4: Yeah, well done.
3: Kintsugi Heroes. And we're going to come back and talk about that. So guys, in the meantime, don't forget to have a look at our website, have a look around that at the podcast and all that sort of stuff. But also social media, but also our Caroline 1-800-000-MEN. We'll be back shortly.
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1: Hey, you're back with Momentum, and I have an amazing gentleman, Ian Westmoreland, with us. And I should say Ian Westmoreland, OAM, give him his full title. It's great. I'm delighted to see somebody who is just doing stuff for the community be recognised. I think that's such a lovely thing, and a Christian man too. So it's a huge, huge benefit. Now, one of the things that Ian does, along with the mentoring men, and that's wonderful, he runs an organization or involved an organization called Kintsugi Heroes. Tell us how that came about and what it does.
2: Well, in 2021, I was almost burned out. I was working and loving what I was doing with mentoring men 7 days a week, but it was just, it was growing exponentially. But I realized there's a limit to how much I could do, and we had sufficient funds. I put in place a paid team to do a lot of the things I was doing as a volunteer. And after 2 or 3 months off...
1: Sorry, just before you go on from there, what was the name of your mentoring organization?
2: It's called Mentoring Men.
1: Mentoring Men. Okay, so guys, if you're looking for a mentor, please keep that in mind. Search for them on the internet. You'll find them, and they may be a good place to start. Yep. Sorry, man.
2: Then after about 3 months off, I decided to progress my second and now would be my last not-for-profit. And I, by that stage, I established a fairly broad connection, particularly amongst men's groups. And I told them, I got to do this thing around storytelling, because storytelling helped shape Ian.
1: Yes.
2: And a guy came to me and said, I've got the name for your new project. And I said, what is it? He said, Kintsugi. I said, never heard of it. And Kintsugi is that Japanese craft where they take broken pottery and put it back together using a precious metal like gold. And the repaired product is far more beautiful and valuable than the original piece.
1: Yes.
2: And I thought it just resonated. What a great metaphor for our lived experience.
1: Yes.
2: That abuse, that trauma, disability, relationship breakdown, grief. And so Kintsugi Heroes was started. And interestingly, the format goes back to August 1993.
1: Wow.
2: I'd started reading books, and books, stories helped change my life. And in August 1993, I wrote to a number of community leaders around this idea I had around storytelling.
1: Yes.
2: And the idea was to get famous people, I thought they had to be famous, to share their stories.
1: I would not have been included in that then.
2: Well, it turned out I was wrong. But and they would share their story of overcoming adversity.
1: Yeah.
2: I thought it had to be coordinated by a famous person, and then that book would be published, so it'd be a printed book. One of the people I wrote to was Dick Smith, the Australian entrepreneur, and he took the time to write back to me, and he'd said, he'd handwritten, Ian, this is a great idea. And then he added, you do it.
1: Yeah.
2: And it sat there for 30 years.
1: Oh.
2: In 2022, wow. I decided we'd do this.
1: Yes.
2: And I put my heart and soul into it. The time of talking, there's a team of about 60 people, mostly volunteers. We've done over 300 stories across, covering all those adversity themes I talked about before. We've got about 10 different projects underway. We publish the stories as YouTubes, as audio podcasts, radio broadcasts. We put the stories into books. So far we've published 6 books.
1: Wow.
2: And we run events and even short films. And I love where it's going.
1: Yeah.
2: I'm getting to the point I'm doing too much of this stuff, I'm going through a bit of a cancer journey at the moment. So there's activities underway to get a succession plan and start to bring in. I've appointed a co-CEO to work with me, he's coming up to speed now. So as I said in the earlier episode, I will keep doing what I love doing till I die.
1: Good on you, man. Yeah. It's really good. And it's a great thing. One of the things I should say, by the way, is that Ian and his organization, Kintsugi, have offered is the audios for Momentum to use to inspire and help and encourage men. And so that's an amazing thing for you to do. And I want to thank you publicly for that, and that's fantastic. So just going over your life and thinking about your life, and you know, we're going to run out of time reasonably soon. Pointers for men. You know, men struggle with so much in their lives, and we have talked about lots of things, like in men's groups, but, you know, what can men do? You know, other than the families who get young kids, yeah. If you had an open mic and you had 1,000 men in a room, what would you say to them?
2: First off, I'd encourage them to find and then follow what I call the best life.
1: Yes.
2: I believe we've all got a best life.
1: Yes.
2: That we start off heading towards, but then lots of things impact us.
1: Yes.
2: Relationships break down. We get impacted by social media. We get hurt. We get sick. And one of the biggest things, we get sucked into this materialistic view of the world.
1: Yes.
2: The bigger house, the biggest car. And I had to provide money for my family early on, and I get that. But I would encourage people to find what their best life is and then follow that. You know, the Mark Twain quote, two most important days in life, the day you're born and the day you...
1: Yes.
2: The second thing is to learn the ability to listen. We often, two ears, one mouth, often we're only waiting for the next break to actually share our thoughts, but we don't truly listen to other people, what they've got to say. And I'm guilty of that.
1: Yeah.
2: I encourage people around that. One of the biggest lesson for me in the last 12 years of being a full-time volunteer is to move from a judgment attitude, and which was very strong with me and often driven through ignorance.
1: Yes.
2: And replaced by a love attitude.
1: Yes.
2: So instead of me judging that homeless person in the street, and I don't know the circumstances.
1: Yes.
2: But behind that, there could have been sexual abuse.
1: Yeah.
2: It could have been a bunch of other things. Who knows what's going on there? And then to make a judgment on that is totally, we shouldn't judge anyway.
1: Yeah.
2: But totally inappropriate.
1: It's certainly not the way Jesus taught, right?
2: No, not at all. And it was it was love. In fact, his biggest criticisms for the people who judged.
1: Yes, that's right.
2: The people being judged. And I guess they're the two of the key takeaways.
1: Yeah.
2: Find your best life. Listen. I've got I should just share something. So I've gone through a cancer journey. I've got stage 4 metastasized melanoma. I've got tumors in my brain in my body at the moment, and I'm still seeking to have treatment. I was in hospital. I lost 20 kilos in 6 weeks. I lost the ability to walk properly. Now, this is a guy who was riding, I'd ride 150 kilometres a week. But I put it down to my faith. The attitude I had in hospital was just constant gratitude, sometimes tears of joy.
1: Yeah.
2: And I didn't focus on what I'd lost. I focused on what I had.
1: Yeah. And how good is that?
2: And I remember vividly one day, got to the shower, just holding on to I had to hold on because I didn't fall over, and the hot water coming over my body and thinking, how good is this?
1: Yeah.
2: And I'm in Australia. We've got a great medical system. I've got people who love me.
1: Yes.
2: And I've got hot water running over my body. And I'd say have an attitude of gratitude. There's so many things that everyone could be grateful for.
1: Yeah, for the least of things and for the greatest of things.
2: Yeah.
1: We have breakfast every morning, and we should be so grateful for everything that we have that the Lord provided for us. And that's absolutely true. And we as men often think that we're providing all those things. You know, we're the hero, but we know that God is above everything. Yeah. And so it's really good. So this week we have been chatting more with Ian Westmoreland and OAM, I should add. Ian, thank you for your advice. Guys, if you're listening, take all that advice on board. This is a man who's done life well, who continues to do life well, and has helped so many others. You know, countless men who have been supported through his organization, Mentoring Men. And again, let me just say, if you're struggling and you don't have somebody to talk to and you want safe and confidential conversation. Of course, there's Momentum Caroline, but also Mentoring Men. It's like a sister organization, we can put there, or a brother organization, I should say. And so, Ian, thank you so much. It's been wonderful talking to you across these two shows.
2: Des, thank you for the opportunity. I love what Momentum are doing. And if there's any way I can help you or the people who listen to your program, please let me know.
1: That's great. We'll talk again soon.
2: Okay. Thanks, Des.
1: Thank you.
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0: Business owners, do you feel your operation is running below full potential? That things aren't working out as planned? The long hours and low profitability are stressful? And you're unsure of the future? If this is you, business as usual is not the way to go. The good news is your situation can be turned around. All the wisdom you need is in the Bible, our handbook for business. 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
2: Many people seem to believe that finding time for God is like finding time for exercise. We all know that exercise is good for us. We just don't want to do it. It is just another thing we have to find time for. It's hard work, it's mostly unpleasant, and we just rather avoid it. We think that building faith into our lives is unpleasant, mostly because we've grown up with poor examples and failed to see how following God could be anything other than difficult and dull, just like exercise. I believe it is better to consider faith and worship in your life like adding a newborn baby to your family. What a great addition. You are excited by the birth of a child. This opens up your world and changes your perspective. On most occasions, new babies are much more work than exercise. The difference is we want to do this. Following Jesus can have the same impact as a new baby in your life. It's about changed perspectives, new opportunity, and personal fulfillment, as well as a challenging life.
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0: As he witnessed the devastation of Hurricane Helene, Western North Carolina resident Ken Fisher got a stark reminder about what's truly important in life.
1: If we have Jesus, he's all that we need, and he's going to be there for us. And even through loss of friends, loss of family, regardless of what it is, if you know Jesus Christ as your personal Savior, he will be with you.
0: That's a truth that Billy Graham often shared with people who are looking for hope.
2: There are storms in the world today. Where are we going to turn? Are you able to stand in the face of the storms of your own life and say, I have faith in God?
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1: Yes, it is.
0: This week, Joe Page and Greg McInnes. Baby, I'm too hot. New music by Riordan and Sandy Louise. I might get lost in the eye. And in the artist spotlight this week, Aussie Grown revisits with Justin Michael. 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

Bite-sized with KTM. I purchased a little card recently with this wording. May joy and peace surround you, contentment latch your door, and happiness be with you now and bless you evermore. While it may be known as an Irish blessing, it's quite biblical. God has a huge desire to bless his children with joy and peace, and contentment is something that Paul had despite his circumstances. Some of us may doubt God's blessing because maybe we think he's a hard taskmaster, or we're not good Christians if we don't continually deny ourselves. Insert sour face here. But honestly, how can we read the stories of God's exuberant and generous heart and not see that he loves to bless his children? Blessing is so much bigger than a thing. Blessing is at the heart of God. It is his great joy to bless us, first and foremost, with his presence as Father. Getting to know Father God's heart for blessing is important in our faith journey. And counting your blessings is a great way to be reminded of the goodness of our Father. It also helps us to remain thankful and to encourage others. Bite-sized with KTM.

Hi, it's Matt Redman here, and I wanted to take just a moment to tell you about my song, Upon Him. It's a song about the cross, and of course, as a worship leader and songwriter, I'm always going to want to sing about that theme. It's an essential theme to Christian worship. The centrality of the cross is absolutely vital. But of course, the thing is, you're always trying to find a new way to sing about it. Someone said that the best songs, the very best songs, are a universal truth expressed in a unique way. And that's what we were trying to do here. It hit me one day that this whole word, upon, might be a word you could hang a whole song on. So upon a hill, a perfect saviour, upon that day, the greatest love. And the song goes on to say, upon his head, a crown of thorns, upon his heart, a broken world. So I hope this song takes you deep into worship and into wonder and to the cross of Jesus Christ today. God bless.

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1: If you've wondered about the implications of getting into a romantic relationship with a new believer, you may want to listen further, because on 4-Minute Focus we will talk about the importance of new Christians finding a firm foundation for their faith in the early days of entering into a relationship with Jesus Christ. Hi, I'm Kate Ryan for 4-Minute Focus, where we offer practical advice from Focus on the Family Australia. A young woman wrote to us with a great question regarding relationships that went like this. Should I slow things down with my boyfriend just because he's a new Christian? I recently began dating a young man who I like very much and who seems to be a person of strong character. He accepted Christ about 5 months ago and had been attending church and Bible study before we met. Although we both have expressed our affection for each other, a friend of mine has suggested that it might be a good idea to avoid diving in head first until I'm sure that he's serious about his Christian commitment and that it's not just a passing thing. We think your friend is wise. Not that there's any good reason to break off altogether at this point. That would be unnecessary and premature. But it probably would be a good idea to slow down and cool your jets until you can assess the situation more accurately. New believers need time and space to grow. In most cases, it's best if they can concentrate on building and strengthening their relationship with Christ apart from other distractions, at least for a while. Think of Jesus' parable of the sower. The seed can't grow properly unless it's planted in good soil, kept free of weeds, and given a chance to put down deep roots. This is not to say that you are a weed, but perhaps emotional entanglements of any kind could have the effect of putting him off the track. It's also worth remembering what Paul had to say about the dangers of giving new converts too much responsibility in the church. Until he has time to mature from the inside out, a baby Christian isn't ready to fully invest himself in ministry to others. The same observation may apply to personal relationships such as dating and marriage. It's important that you try to gauge the sincerity of your boyfriend's newfound faith. What is he doing to grow closer to Christ? How is he disciplining himself to become more faithful in his walk with the Lord? Does he attend church regularly, read the scriptures, and pray? Is he part of a Bible study or small group fellowship? In asking these questions, we aren't suggesting that he needs to submit to a regimen of legalistic rules. We're just saying that you need to look carefully for evidence of the fruit of the Spirit in his life. Love, joy, peace, patience, kindness, goodness, faithfulness, gentleness, and self-control. Character is developed in the crucible of life, so watch to see how he handles himself in the middle of the pain and struggles of everyday existence. Be certain that he has a genuine interest in knowing God and that this interest is completely independent of his interest in you. In the meantime, you can encourage your boyfriend to continue growing in Christ by helping him find a strong male spiritual mentor. Sometimes the most lasting spiritual grounding and development happens within the context of a one-on-one relationship with another believer. But don't attempt to mentor him yourself. If you do, the romantic element between you will only confuse the situation, cloud his perspective, and make it harder for you to guard your own heart. Remember, the choice of a lifelong mate is a matter of profound importance. It's second only to that of a person's relationship with God, precisely because dating can lead to engagement and marriage. You need to proceed with caution. It may well be helpful to discuss your concerns at greater length with one of your pastors or a wise adult. Our advice is to pray, seek the Lord's will, be humble, and listen carefully to the advice of those who know and love you best. You won't regret it. Focus on the Family Australia's website, families.org.au, has a wealth of information around dating and relationships. I'm Kate Ryan, inviting you to join us again for the next edition of A 4-Minute Focus.
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0: Exactly how old is the earth? This is Ken Ham on a mission to strengthen the global church with God's word. The Bible makes it clear the earth's only a few thousand years old. But can we know exactly how old it is? Well, the genealogies in Genesis give about 2,000 years from Adam to Abraham, and there were 2,000 years from Abraham to Jesus, and another 2,000 from Jesus to us. This gives an age of about 6,000. But some people suggest the earth is 10,000 years old. But to get that number, there must be huge gaps in the genealogies, which suggests God made mistakes in Scripture. Instead of trying to fit a few thousand more years into history, we need to start with God's Word and let it be the standard.
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2: Welcome to Traditional Hymns of Praise on Life FM, Bendigo's Positive Choice, with me, Bishop Ron Stone, and KTM, and brought to you by St Mary's Anglican Church, Kangaroo Flat. Hello, Katie.
3: G'day, Ron.
2: Greetings and salutations, etc., etc.
3: Hello, good day, and g'day.
2: Yes, and a happy Sunday.
3: Happy Sunday to you.
2: Yes. Katie, I want to ask you if you have a favourite number or numbers.
3: You have curious questions, don't you?
2: I do.
3: I am particularly fond of 7. No surprises why, but I do like the number 7, and I like multiples of the number 7. So I like the number 21.
2: Oh, three times seven?
3: Yes. We have 2 birthdays in our household that are 21s, and we have a variety of things that are around 7s and multiplications of. So, yeah, I'll just go with that. What about you?
2: Yes, I have 2 numbers, 10 and 9. And the 10 is the day of my birth, and the 9 is the month of my birth. But the 10 is also one of my favourite footballers in history's football number on his jersey.
3: You've really thought about this, haven't you?
2: I have, really.
3: Yes.
2: But have you thought about how...
3: Hang on. You didn't say who the footballer was.
2: Oh, you're too young to know him.
3: Well, somebody listening might.
2: They might. His name was John Coleman. And he was a full forward for Essendon, a high flyer, and I used to love to watch him fly and go to the football at Essendon.
3: I know that, yes. We have Essendon supporters listening. I can be pretty sure of that.
2: Yes, I think they'll be very quiet because Essendon's not doing too well at the moment. But, Katie, numbers are very important in our daily lives, aren't they?
3: They are, and yeah. I'm increasingly aware of how reliant I am on my calendar, and I don't like that. But that's all about numbers,
2: yeah.
3: Times, where I've got to be, all of those things.
2: Measurements for cooking.
3: Yes.
2: Reading. Yes. So there are dozens of ways in which we really need numbers. And there's a book of numbers in the Bible.
3: There is.
2: And I know some very important numbers from the Bible. On the third day, Jesus rose from the dead. On the first day, God created, and so on. And what about John 3:16? Very important numbers. But why are we talking about numbers? I'm not going to give you the answer. You'll either have to guess or wait till later in the program.
3: We've often asked the question, what is a traditional hymn? Well, the modern hymn that I'm about to play joins countless traditional hymns in clearly articulating the gospel message through a structure of stanzas and a joyful refrain. So it is sitting there alongside some wonderful traditional hymns in its primary message, really, which is articulating the gospel. Over 35 years, this song has been sung in small and large churches and has been translated into multiple languages. Dawn Rogers wrote the song with her husband, Eric Weiss, a well-known songwriter and musician, and in the early 2000s, it found its way into a number of new hymnals as a modern hymn. It's a wonderful, merciful saviour, one of my favourites that I discovered along my journey of traditional hymns. It's sung by the Kirklands, a Christian family with young children who go by Sounds Like Rain. And really, the simplicity and beauty of their song has stayed with me. I hope you enjoy.

My six hymns for this program have each been inspired by one of the 150 psalms found in the Bible. The psalms are ancient songs, extraordinary songs, whose composers were close to God in their daily lives. Well, the hymn is You Who Dwell in the Shelter of the Lord. It's a hymn based on words from Psalm 91, which is a psalm celebrating God's wonderful protection. It begins like this: Those who dwell in the shelter of the Most High, who abide under the shelter of the Almighty, they will say to the Lord, You are my refuge and my stronghold, my God, in whom I trust. Well, the hymn was written by Michael Jonkers in the 1970s to comfort those in mourning, to convey a message of peace and a reminder that in God can be found a place of refuge despite sadness or darkness that one might be experiencing. The hymn is brought to us by the Sunday 7 p.m. choir.

So I continue with my selection of hymns that I particularly like, and it could be the hymn itself, but also the artists that I've come across on the journey of traditional hymns of praise with Ron. So next is a beautiful Celtic melody by Scottish folk band Celtic Worship. Their mission is to combine their artistry as professional musos with their deep love of Jesus and passion for sharing it through meaningful music. This is their rendition of Come Thou Fount, written by Robert Robinson in 1758, a Methodist turned Baptist. Baptist hymnologist William Reynolds notes that Robinson was, quote, an unusual man. And while lacking formal education, he rose to great prominence as a preacher and scholar. Well, over time, the fourth stanza has been dropped, which speaks of our future hope with the Lord. Thanks to UMC Discipleship Ministries once again for their wonderful help with the song. Now, not many songs feature bagpipes and fiddle and electric guitars and drums, do they? Well, Celtic Worship's mastery of spiritual songs in their genre is evident, and Come Thou Fount lends itself well to their style.

This is Traditional Hymns of Praise on 105.1 Life FM, Bendigo's Positive Choice. The hymn All You Nations Sing Out to the Lord is based on Psalm 66. The psalm is a communal song of thanksgiving, often associated with the Jewish Passover traditions, and these words from the psalm: Oh, shout with joy to God, all the earth, sing to the honour of his name, and give him glory as his praise. The hymn is a modern joyful hymn of praise written by French Spiritan priest Lucien Dias to encourage vibrant communal singing based on scriptural texts such as the Psalms rather than solely on poetry. And his hymn is a joyous challenge for all nations, people, you and me, and the entire earth to make a joyful noise, praising God for his goodness and works. And the version of the hymn we're about to hear was recorded in 2024 in the parish of the Good Samaritan in Brisbane.

0: The Canterbury Dictionary of Hymnology provides us with information on my next hymn writer, Lewis Edgar Jones. Born in 1865, Jones grew up on an Iowa farm before moving into business at age 21, and then he went off to Moody Bible Institute. Jones happened to be a classmate of the evangelist Billy Sunday, graduating with him. Jones was active in the YMCA for 36 years, holding several key positions, and Hymnary provides a quirky piece of information on Jones, who wrote 200 plus hymns, many from the themes of pastor's sermons, and used the pseudonym Mary Slater. I wonder where that came from. Written in 1899, this hymn has to be one of my favourites. It's a great gospel hymn that I remember singing many times as a kid. The importance of the blood of Jesus to take away our sin has been preached and sung for centuries. There is certainly power in the blood. Sung now and extended into a medley with nothing but the blood of Jesus. Here's the Brooklyn Tabernacle Choir.
1: How many of you are grateful for the blood of Jesus?

Let Us With a Gladsome Mind is a 17th century hymn written in 1623 or perhaps 1624 by the famous English poet John Milton when John was only 15 years old. It's based on a paraphrase of Psalm 136. It's a joyful hymn of praise highlighting God's enduring mercy, originally written as a school exercise at St Paul's College in London. The hymn, the psalm itself, is often called the Great Hallel or Great Praise. And the hymn Milton based on the psalm was perhaps a personal devotion or a school assignment, but something that was focusing on God's acts in creation and in history. And the hymn emphasizes thankful praise for God's creation of the sun, moon, and God's role as provider. The first verse of the Psalm 136 reads, O give thanks to the Lord, for he is good, for his mercy endures forever. And you'll hear, for his mercy endures forever, repeated throughout the hymn as a wonderful chorus. It's a lovely hymn sung for us now by the Scottish Festival Singers to the tune Monkland.

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1: Katie, I know that you can see through my questions and my humour. I've learnt that. But why might I be talking about numbers or wanting us both to talk about numbers?
2: I think you are ramping up to something. Something to do with where we're sitting in our traditional hymn space, perhaps.
1: Oh, you've done it again. Katie, the number is 99, and this is our 99th program. So the big one is next Sunday. But 99, imagine that. And we've been working together and we've survived for 2 years.
2: Oh, we've survived. I'm not quite sure how to take that. Yes, we've survived each other for 2 years. That's pretty incredible, isn't it, really? No, you're not hard to survive, Ron.
1: Is that right? But isn't it wonderful to think that we have got to know each other and have worked with one another and been able to bring wonderful hymns and stories to this program for almost two years?
2: It's a privilege. And I know I've said this before, and apologies if I have said this on air too many times, but when I started, I thought to myself, oh, how am I going to find enough hymns to keep going?
1: Yes.
2: Because once I'd used up my the ones that were most well known to me, I was a bit concerned. But you know what? There is a vast array out there, and I've got to experience some new hymns that I had not heard before. And I think both of us have tended to sit in different spaces, which has been really good, because I've learnt from you, you've learnt from me, and we've just enjoyed the process together.
1: Absolutely, absolutely. And if you want to do the sums, how many hymns have you chosen? Well, you could multiply 52 by 12 almost.
2: You could if you wanted to.
1: So you've got thousands of hymns to go.
2: So many.
1: Yes.
2: So many. And look, we do repeat. And I have to confess that that's what I've really done today, is I've gone back in preparation for the big one next week, and I've looked at some of my favourites, some things that stood out. And sometimes it's not necessarily the tune. You know, I used to be big on what sounds good. Sometimes it's the way you feel when you hear the song. Sometimes it's the artist. There is an amazing story, but it was hard to cut it down. Honestly, I could have replicated many, but I have landed on six for this week, and then next week I have landed on a special six that I think might just give a bit of celebration to our 100th.
1: That would be so appropriate. And a confession is good for the soul, I know. And I have to confess, Katie, that for the 100th program, I've also picked some of my favourites from our 2 years.
2: I think it's a perfectly legitimate thing for us to do. And I sincerely hope that as you listen, they might be some of your favourites too.
1: Yes.
2: William Cowper wrote Heal Us, Emmanuel, Here We Are in 1779. In it, he refers to two biblical examples of people who reached out to Jesus for their healing, the man who asked Jesus to help his unbelief and the woman who reached out to touch Jesus' garment. In the last verse, Cowper says that like her, with hopes and fears, we come to touch thee, if we may, and ask God to not send us away unhealed. Himnery's outline of Cowper suggests he was no stranger to the difficulties of life, experiencing severe depression to the point of attempting to end his misery. And his story indicates anxiety triggered by certain expectations that were placed on him in his society. While he continued to suffer severe bouts of depression, he was befriended by the Unwins, and for the last two decades of his life was pastored by John Newton, who he also collaborated with on hymn texts. We see again with this hymn that it is often life's experience that provides the foundation for writing. And I just think it's really wonderful that Cowper, like many of us who, while going through difficulties, has strategic people that God has placed around his life to support him, and he was able to contribute so beautifully to hymnology. This is a modern rendition by RYM Worship, which I particularly like, called Heal Us.

One of my absolute favourite psalms, and I know I won't be alone in this, is Psalm 139, the opening words of which are, O Lord, you have searched me out and know me. You know when I sit or when I stand. You comprehend my thoughts long before. And the words a little further on in the psalm, you have encompassed me behind and before. Well, these words inspired the hymn, You Are Before, Lord, You Are Behind. It's a 20th century hymn based on Psalm 139, written by Ian Robertson, a Church of Scotland minister who, until he died in 1995, was a notable preacher, teacher and minister at Edinburgh St Giles Cathedral and Aberdeen University. And the hymn sings of the intimate knowledge God has of us, and God's presence with us in every direction of our lives, before us, behind us, and beside us. The hymn is a powerful reminder of God's encompassing presence, protection, and knowledge of us throughout our life's pilgrimage. The tune is usually Sursum Corda, but I've chosen another fine tune, Highland. And it's going to be played with a wonderful accompaniment from the often, shall we say, misunderstood instrument, the bagpipes.

The original lyrics of this hymn are attributed to a 6th century Christian Irish poet whose poem, traditionally said to have been written in honour of St Patrick, dipped into obscurity. You will have heard this before, but I hope you'll enjoy it again. In the 19th century, university student Mary Byrne discovered a 14th century version of this poem and she translated it into English. Eleanor Hull is attributed with creating the poetic verse that we're most familiar with. The lyrics were paired with the folk tune Slane, inspired by Slane Hill, where it is said St Patrick lit a great fire to honour his god during the Druid festival at the time, although lighting even a candle during that event was prohibited by King's command. The original poem reflects aspects of life in early Christian Ireland and is a prayer of protection, drawing on symbolism used by St Paul in Ephesians chapter 6, the shield of faith and the sword of the Spirit. This battle symbolism was commonly used in poems and hymns of Christian monasteries at the time when clan warfare was prevalent. Thanks to Wikipedia for their insights, and I hope you enjoy this organic version by Celtic Worship. Who better to do a Celtic-inspired song?

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God is our strength and refuge is a very well-known hymn set to the powerful tune known as the Dam Busters March. The hymn is based on the opening words of Psalm 46. Now, Psalm 46 is a psalm of confidence in God as a great protector. Here's how the psalm opens. God is our refuge and strength, a very present help in trouble. Therefore, we will not fear, though the earth be moved. Well, the hymn based on this psalm is a modern hymn written by evangelical Anglican priest Richard Buse in 1978. It was composed to provide an accessible, strong and biblical faithful version of Psalm 46, the psalm that emphasizes God's presence as a safe stronghold in times of personal or global turmoil and a constant help during chaos, fear and insecurity. The hymn has become a popular modern anthem for encouraging trust in God's power over the storms of life. The tune, Eric Coates's Dam Busters March, is well known. It is, as I said in the introduction, a powerful tune. And here now is a strong and, well, I think we can say lusty singing of the hymn from the male choir of Radley College.

For my last song today, I've chosen Just a Closer Walk with Thee, which is attributed to Kenneth Morris. It's a gospel song that has been continuously in print since the 40s. Many have recorded it, including Ella Fitzgerald and Louis Armstrong. And hymnologist Carl Dorr says that whatever the original form of the hymn, the current version of the melody aligns with early 20th century gospel music. This hymn is associated with funerals. It can be heard played by jazz bands in New Orleans funeral processions, thanks to Hymnology Archive. The lyrics speak of desiring closeness with God. Many have expressed this desire, and we're told that men like Enoch and Noah walked faithfully with him. I hope you enjoy this rendition of Just a Closer Walk with Thee by Gaither Music TV, and featuring Cynthia Clawson and Reggie Smith with Joy Gardner and Mike Allen.

perhaps the best known and most loved of all of the 150 Psalms is one that begins with the words, "The Lord is my shepherd, therefore can I lack nothing." Of course, that's Psalm 23. And the much loved hymn based on that psalm, "The Lord's My Shepherd, I'll Not Want," is a song attributed originally to King David. Well, the psalm was attributed to him. He was a former shepherd, we could say. And he sang this psalm or song to describe God as a caring provider and protector. Well, the version of the psalm most used today is attributed to Francis Ruse, born 1579, died 1659. He was a Scottish politician and a member of Parliament who published the psalm in 1650. His work was part of the Scottish Psalter, a collection of psalms worked into metres so as to be sung by congregations, according to a metre. Well, the famous medley or tune, Cremon, was composed by Jesse Seymour Irvine, born 1836, died 1887, the daughter of a Scottish minister. And that's the tune to which the hymn is set. And the tune, Cremond, was named after the village of Cremond in Aberdeenshire, Scotland, where her father served as a minister. Well, both the psalm and the hymn focus on God as our shepherd, providing rest, guidance, and protection, even from the valley of the shadow of death. It's a great song and a great psalm. And the hymn is sung now by the choir and congregation of St. John the Baptist's Church in Tideswell in England.

0: You've been listening to Traditional Hymns of Praise on 105.1. Thank you for joining Ron and I. We hope that you've enjoyed the program. 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

0: Mark Whitaker was part of one of the largest price-fixing scandals in U.S. history. Then he blew the whistle on what was happening.
1: I had a choice to either wear a wire for the FBI or get arrested, and I sure didn't want to be arrested at age 34.
0: Mark had been a high-level executive and a millionaire. Before he became a Christian, he thought he had it all, but it was never enough. Billy Graham often warned that status and wealth cannot satisfy a man's soul.
2: Suppose you had all the wealth and all the power in the whole world today and lost your soul. And many of you are doing just that, but deep in your heart, something is missing. You don't know what it is. The thing that's missing is that personal relationship with Christ.
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So 12 years ago, I found out that I have an incurable cancer that I still walk with today. And we can all agree just that cancer is stupid, right? But what if Jesus is still on the move and actually at work in and through my cancer? What if he's still God and I am not through this? I think we could all maybe agree with that. I don't know if we live that. So here's my question. What are you worrying about just today? Just right now, what are you actually worrying about? What are your fears right now? What if we could cast them on somebody who is way bigger than we are and able to handle these things?

had to write this last part because what if it's true? What if he's God and I'm not? And he's actually able to handle these things?

0: The Bendigo Winter Night Shelter is currently preparing to serve those in our community who are homeless over the cold winter months. Volunteers are at the heart of their ability to operate the shelter. Each year, the shelter, which will again use the facilities at Coolamert Scout Camp in Spring Gully, needs new volunteers. This is an invitation to join the team and be a part of the great work being done for those experiencing homelessness. A training update night will be held at 7pm on Wednesday, May the 26th at Holy Trinity Church in Keck Street, Flora Hill. You don't need to register, just come along on the night. There is a variety of ways volunteers can help, so if you want to know more, please head to the website bwns.org.au.
1: Our entire focus is on living wholeheartedly for Jesus. 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So we were actually asked to leave, and we were eventually excommunicated.
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3: Well, today we have more of our conversation with Peter and Susie Botros. As we heard last time, Peter was born in Egypt in a pastor's family, and they eventually migrated to Melbourne when he was just shy of his 16th birthday. Meanwhile, Susie was born and raised in Australia in an Egyptian family. They met in Melbourne when Susie's family began attending the Coptic Christian Church, where Peter's father was the pastor. They both became Christians as teenagers as well. We ended last time when Peter and Susie finally were able to get back together as a couple after having to overcome several obstacles, including opposition from Peter's parents. We'll pick up the story today just as they were married as our conversation continues in our Melbourne studios. Okay, so you were married in 1994, and then how long after that were you called into ministry? And how did you get into ministry?
1: Well, we would say that we were in ministry as soon as we made a decision to follow Jesus. We were part of a group of young adults who immediately engaged in times of worship, prayer, Bible study. We did that together, and we did that with the youth in our local church. So here in Melbourne, we immediately, there was no difference for us of being a Christian and being serving Jesus. It was just two sides to the same coin. So Susie and I were part of a group of at least six of us of the same friendship group who were invested in the youth and young adults as well in our church. But in terms of, you know, full-time ministry calling, that occurred 2 years after we got married. I, in my normal quiet time with Jesus on an ordinary day in 1996, I did sense the Lord say to me that he has a plan for me to engage in ministry for the rest of my life. And I kept it to myself for a while because we were still in the Coptic church at the time. And when I shared it with Susie, she actually was so shocked and she cried for a long time.
3: Susie, we need to hear your side of that.
4: No, that is true. I was devastated. All I'd ever known was people in ministry who lived really difficult lives where...
3: That was your experience.
4: Yeah. Yeah, that's what I knew. Well, Peter's family experience. Yeah, I mean, that was really triggering for me. I was like, no way, Jose. Yeah.
1: And, you know, nothing happened. That was in April 1996. Nothing happened until 2001. We, or around that time, where the church authorities were pretty troubled by the teachings that we gave in the traditional church, because our entire focus is on living wholeheartedly for Jesus, embracing his spiritual DNA in us, where we are united to Christ, to live like Christ and to live wholeheartedly for him. That's a personal relationship, not just mediated by other things. And that was not the expected teaching in the church that we were part of. Mm-hmm. So we were actually asked to leave the church.
5: Oh, really?
1: We were
5: on fire for the Lord.
1: Yeah, exactly. And we were eventually excommunicated.
5: Oh, is that right?
1: From the church. And we started a little group where we invited friends and people who didn't know Jesus in the Brunswick area mm-hmm. to meet with us on a Saturday evening. And then we went to, for the first time, we began to go to other evangelical churches because mm-hmm. we'd never been, like mm-hmm. we've always been accused that we're evangelical, yeah. But we hadn't actually been, stepped a foot in an evangelical yeah. church, which yeah. is a bit of a...
5: Where'd you go?
1: We actually, Susie and I went to Crossway.
5: Which is where I met you years ago.
4: Correct. Yeah. Yeah.
1: Okay. So that was a new experience for us. Mm-hmm. Whilst mm-hmm. we were blamed that we were taking evangelical ideas into the Coptic church, we actually had never been into an evangelical church.
5: Oh, that's ironic. Yeah,
1: yeah, quite ironic. But within a few years, around 2003, we began a process to, become a church plant that took mm-hmm. around 2 years or so mm-hmm. to process it. And in 2005, October 2005, Susie and I were appointed the church planters of Crossway Mall and the church plant in Brunswick, around the Brunswick area. Yeah.
5: So you were the pastor?
1: Yeah.
5: Did you have like official pastor training and Bible school and all that?
1: We did Bible training in Harvest Bible College back in the day, mm-hmm. which is currently Alpha Crucis. Mm-hmm. So I began studies there. Mm-hmm. Before then, I actually did some subjects with a Coptic Theological College in Sydney by correspondence. Back in the day, they were doing correspondence.
5: Oh, okay.
1: But then we did Harvest School and we continued our studies over the years to, you never stop learning, you never stop studying. So that's been the journey of ministry.
5: All right. Susie, when we last spoke to you, you were saying, no way, Jose, as far as ministry. But now I'm hearing from Peter that you two planted a church together. So obviously there was a change of heart for you. What happened?
4: Yeah, I guess that's what God does, isn't
5: yep,
4: it? Yeah,
5: yep.
4: He changes us. I was basing my decision on a false reality, I guess, or experiences that were really hard and mm-hmm. hectic and took sacrifice to a whole new level. But I learnt over the months and the years that that's not necessarily how things pan out for everybody. But other than that, my love for Jesus, my growing passion and desire to see others live for Jesus wholeheartedly, my outlook on life totally shifted. I began to see how Jesus is, he's not just a religious aspect of our life, but he is all of the things that leads us to grow and develop. And I'm that way inclined, and that's how I tick. I'm very into progress and development and growth. And so it just all made sense for me. Mm-hmm. I've got a real desire to help people overcome challenges, obstacles, develop their resilience muscles, step into their calling, identify their destiny, all of those things. And for me, it just became a lifestyle. It was no longer how could we do this? It was a bit more of how can we not? It's all well and good to look back and look at it as a bit of a a package or a bundle, but really all of this stuff was unfolding year by year. Mm. And so it wasn't a drastic decision that I had to make of, going, okay, fine, I agree, let's get into ministry. No, but God was working on me, over the years slowly, and couldn't think of any other way of living our life at the moment, Eric, yeah.
5: And meanwhile, your family is growing?
4: Yes. Really growing. We have to remind ourselves of the fact that means that we're aging as well. That's the downfall. But we do have three beautiful kids. Mm-hmm. We've got two boys and a girl in between. And so they are 3 years apart. Gorgeous kids. Of course, we have the challenges that every parent faces.
5: Yeah.
4: But, yeah, we're really, really blessed, and it makes up for the kids and the family unit that we have and the way that God has blessed our unity and our synergy makes up for, yeah, the challenges that we experienced growing up where we didn't really have family around.
5: Oh, because you're immigrants.
4: Yeah.
5: Peter's family were immigrants.
4: However, yeah, true. But Peter was actually, Peter's parents relocated to the UK, as we said earlier, just as he was finishing year 12. So he's lived alone since then. And then, as you know, parts of my story, I have lost my mum, my dad, and more recently my sister. And so we really did, we're deprived of what family looks like for lengthy periods of time. And so I feel like God's really blessed us with the kids.
5: And as a side note, Peter, you and your son wrote a book together.
1: That's correct.
5: We're not going to have you say anything about it.
1: Yeah,
5: my son. Because I want to have you on again to talk about that.
1: Absolutely.
5: With your son.
1: Yeah, but my son Conan is 16 years old.
5: Wow.
1: And we had this crazy idea. We think it's a God idea to write a book together, and we just finished it a few months ago. It's been absolutely fantastic.
5: We're going to have you share that on a future interview.
1: Looking forward to it.
5: That's cool that you're writing Christian books together.
1: Awesome.
5: That's fantastic. Our guests today are once again Peter and Susie Bartros, who are sharing their story as a couple and about some of the unique challenges they faced being a part of the Egyptian community in Melbourne. Next, we're going to hear more of their stories and about a painful experience that Peter went through involving his Egyptian accent. All that and more is coming up when we return right here on Real Faith.
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5: Welcome back. I'm Eric Scadabo, and today, once again, I'm chatting with Peter and Susie Bartros. Peter was born in Egypt in a pastor's family, and they eventually migrated to Melbourne, where he met Susie, who was born in Australia in an Egyptian family. Next, we're going to hear about some of the challenges they faced, and we'll begin with a story related to Peter's experience as an immigrant.
1: Challenges are part and parcel of life. Mm-hmm. And Susie always helps our kids and helps all of us to remember that we can do hard things. But as a migrant and a lot of your listeners who have arrived from a different country would have experienced times where you're disoriented about your language, you're disoriented about your geography, you're in a different environment altogether. Mm-hmm. Yeah. So when we first arrived, I was only, 15 and a bit, 16 years of age, I would, struggle with the language and not want to connect with people that didn't speak the English language. However,
5: now you grew up speaking English.
1: Speaking Arabic in Egypt.
5: Okay.
1: I didn't have much vocabulary by the time we came to Australia.
5: Okay.
1: However, when I was doing studies to be a teacher, they always put you on placement. Mm-hmm. To go to teach at a school for 2-3 weeks. And in one of those placements towards the end of my teaching degree, I encountered a particular teacher who was a psychology teacher, in fact.
5: Oh.
1: I attended his class and you observe the teacher a few lessons and then you do your first one and it's like really big deal for you. So I prepared very well for my first class and it was in the first placement. So I had gained some experience teaching in the previous schools that I was at. This, I think, was my second or last placement. I can't fully recall. And after my first lesson, I waited for the teacher to give me some encouraging feedback because I thought the lesson was absolutely fantastic. Hmm. And at the
5: couldn't
1: end,
5: wait to hear that wonderful.
1: Oh yeah, it
5: positive
1: was
5: feedback.
1: It was a great, yeah. You know, I'm thinking he's gonna say you're the best student teacher I've ever had. You know, I'll give you a job next week. And I waited for him after the kids left. The kids were very rowdy in that school. Like, it wasn't an easy school to teach at, mm-hmm. but I thought I did a brilliant job maintaining, you know, manage the classroom. And the first thing he said to me, you know, your accent cannot be understood. I'm like, why? Oh. He said, you've got an Indian accent. Can you imagine Egyptian and Indian accents mingled together? I said, oh, that's interesting. I said to him, what do you think I can do about it? He said, it's so hard to understand. There is nothing he can do about it. I don't think he can get into teaching.
5: Oh. And not what you were expecting.
1: That was gut-wrenching.
5: Yeah. Yeah.
1: Because I'm thinking this is my life.
5: I had

0: the harder experiences that I've had. Going home to Susie, I was pretty deflated, and I said, I don't think I'm going to be able to teach. They're not going to accept me to teach in this country. And Susie obviously tried to help me, you know, think about it in a more rational way, level-headed way. Mm-hmm. But, oh, you know, you think that's it. This is the end of you. You mm-hmm. And I actually asked if I can go to a speech therapist and learn, you know, learn how to speak properly. So I did go. Susie found someone. It was $75 for 40 minutes. And in my first time I've been there, she showed me the A. I've never seen enough variation to the letter A. Over. I'm thinking by the time we get to K, I'm going to have to sell my kidney. This is a lot of money. You know, this is a whole session with A. So that was the last I went. I decided, even if I learned to speak better English, there's no way I'm going to have to survive until I get, you know, with the money is needed. So, I quit these speech therapist appointments. And
1: you didn't need a physiotherapist.
0: No, I didn't at that stage. And I decided, you know what, I'm probably not going to have a teaching role. So I thought maybe I can do research.
1: Hmm.
0: And that's when I got into my master's in education.
1: Okay.
0: I applied for a master's in education, and God was about to connect the dots, because that's how things traveled thereafter to get me to a place where I learned more about how adults learn and develop. And this was the heart and the core of what we do in equipping disciples and teaching people how to train others to be disciples. So back then, it was out of a pretty desperate situation, but God had it all planned. Mm-hmm. He was tricking us into something profoundly better than we have ever imagined.
1: So if I'm following you correctly, your background in education married with your desire to be in ministry, and so it prepared you for what you're doing now.
0: Exactly, and enabled me to explore research in the area of education that could enhance and expand our understanding in ministry. So I did that, and several years later, like we said, in 2005, Susie and I got into church ministry, but then we have a different set of competencies that would have never been there had this wonderful person
1: wonderful person in quotes, in air quotes,
0: provide his constructive or lack of feedback.
1: Okay. Now, turning to you, Susie, you've faced challenges as well. We're on radio, so obviously people can't see you. I'm just thinking, one challenge you might have faced was you're just like 4 feet tall, right? What is your actual height?
2: Oh, my goodness. All I know is that I can get on rides at theme parks. So I think that's...
0: that's the most important thing.
2: I think that's 146. You know, Eric,
1: has that ever been an issue?
2: Oh, it was for a while, and then I forgot all about it. It's very strange. I just became comfortable in my own skin. I was only reminded of it.
1: If people hear you on the radio, they're thinking you're like 6 foot, because you're a dynamo.
2: Well, it's funny because when I speak and I'm on stage and I hop off, I couldn't even tell you the number of times that people would come up and say hello and go, oh, my goodness, you're tiny. You look huge up there. But I just...
1: But you haven't let that hold you back or
0: anything? What Susie lacks in height, she makes, you know, that in personality, in character, in charisma.
2: Well, it's very kind of you guys. I'm blushing right now, you listeners, but you just can't see the red cheeks. That's so kind of you guys. But I honestly just, I forget. That I am on the petite short side. But one of our kids got my genetics, and it's only...
1: Are you trying to say one of your children is height challenged?
2: Yes, yes, yes. And they go on about it all the time. Oh. And it's only since they've started going on about it that I have remembered that, that's me. And so,
1: So it sounds like it's not a big issue for you.
2: No, I haven't really let it affect me.
1: Yeah.
2: Yeah, it's weird, but it's just, I can
1: just
2: imagine.
1: Just be you, Susie. Just be you.
2: Yeah, it's, I don't know. I just roll with the punches.
1: But I have to admit,

0: when I see you and I hear you on the radio, I said, wow, she is pretty short, isn't she?
1: I am. I think it's 146. It's not worth measuring.
0: What is that in the old four-foot something?
1: I couldn't tell you, but I do wear high heels.
0: Oh, there you go.
1: A lot. Okay.
0: Well, that was part two of our conversation with Peter and Susie Botros, who both have Egyptian heritage, with Peter having been born in Egypt and Susie being born in Melbourne in an Egyptian family. As we've heard, they both face challenges of various types over the course of their lives. But, as we'll hear next time, they've both gone on to be successful in ministry and as authors and speakers. That's all coming up next time as they share how the Lord has been working in their lives and helping them to overcome. Meanwhile, we'll end today with a verse in the Bible for all of us facing challenges. It's Isaiah chapter 41, verse 10, where the Lord says, "Fear not, for I am with you. Be not dismayed, for I am your God. I will strengthen you. I will help you. I will uphold you with my righteous right hand." This verse reminds us that no matter what obstacles we face, God's strength and presence will always be with us, and he will help us to endure. Well, thank you so much for joining us for part two of Peter and Susie Botros' story. And until next time, when we'll hear part three, I'm Eric Scadabo. So long, and God bless.
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0: Joshua shares what taking drugs did for his life.
1: Tore it apart bit by bit. Like, the drugs are smart. I thought I was smarter, and you know, I can deal with losing this bit of money or losing that, or not paying rent this week or not eating this week. And slowly, bit by bit, the drugs are smarter, you know, and they take, it took everything, you know, from me. And it's not like, not even possessions. Like, if you look deeper into that, it took emotions. I turned into this rageful, revengeful, not caring. Like, I was selling drugs to anyone and everyone and forcing them into my friends, because if they weren't taking drugs, I wasn't selling drugs. And if I wasn't selling drugs, I wasn't having money to be able to buy drugs.
0: What I see today is a guy who's got a fantastic job. You're getting married, right?
1: Yeah.
0: What has changed? Why has that happened?
1: I just found Jesus, man.
0: Really?
1: Yeah.
0: If you need help beating an addiction, call the Salvos on 13 Salvos.
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3: Welcome to Bigger Questions, recorded live in the city of Melbourne. Today's big question, dystopia, what are you afraid of? Now, we're asking this question today to two people. First, to Shane Rogerson. Shane is Senior Minister of St. Matt's Anglican Church in Prahran. He's passionate about engaging with the bigger questions of life, and he joins us now. Please welcome Shane Rogerson. Shane, welcome to Bigger Questions.
4: Thank you, Rob.
3: We're also asking this question today to Stephanie Gear. Now, Steph runs a Melbourne-based catering business, works part-time with City Bible Forum, and is a passionate reader, and she joins us now. Please welcome Stephanie Gear. Now, Steph, regular listeners of Bigger Questions will be familiar with you, even though this is actually your first appearance as a guest, because it's actually your voice that begins each episode
5: Indeed.
3: Of the show. So, go on, can you give us maybe a demo, Steph, just to tell us, you know, see the face behind the, or hear the voice behind the voice, you know, maybe, you know.
5: Okay, I'll do my best.
3: Give us a go. How does
2: this is Bigger Questions with your host, Robert Martin.
3: Very good. And then everyone usually cheers and there's uproarious applause, etc. What do you think, Shane? Was that all right?
4: Very good.
3: Good. So, well, to kick off Bigger Questions, we'd like to ask a couple of smaller questions. We do try to have a bit of fun on the show. Though given the nature of our topic today, fun may be a little bit hard to find. But we do acknowledge that today's conversation may raise some disturbing ideas. Now, today we are asking Shane Rogerson and Steph Gear about dystopia, particularly that found on our popular TV screens. So, Shane and Steph, I thought we'd test you on how much you know about dystopian fiction. Now, do you feel qualified at all?
4: A little bit.
3: A little bit? What about you, Steph? You feel like you feel...
5: I think less than Shane.
3: Okay. Right, okay. Well, there's two questions, both multiple choice. We'll see how you go. Question one. Which of the following books would not be generally understood as dystopian fiction? Is it A, The Hunger Games, B, 1984, C, The Handmaid's Tale, or D, Where's Wally?
4: Oh, see.
3: So which of the following would not be generally understood as dystopian fiction? So, Shane, maybe
4: Look,
3: you can...
4: I was going to phone a friend on this one. I'm going to say Where's Wally, although I would think there are better dystopian fictions than others, and I'd put Hunger Games down the list.
3: Anyway, well, that says more about you, perhaps, Shane. Anyway, I love the Hunger Games. What about you, Steph? You're going to...
5: I would agree with Shane, given my limited reading of dystopian fiction, but my extensive reading of Where's Wally. I would put D, please, D. as the answer.
3: And that's correct, yes. Well, yeah. Well done. Okay, question two.
4: We're really sweating now.
3: Which of these fiction books has sold the most copies? Is it A, The Hunger Games, B, 1984, C, The Handmaid's Tale, or D, Where's Wally? So which of those fiction books has sold the most copies?
4: Shane. I'm going to go on the historical perspective and say Orwell's been around longer, and so it's probably 1984.
3: Okay, right.
4: Although there's been a massive resurgence in Handmaid's Tale since the TV series
3: was released. Yep. Okay, so you're going to go for the A and C, is that right? Sorry, B and C, or just B?
4: I go B, maybe C.
3: Okay, what about you, Steph? Which one are you going to go? Hunger Games, 84, Handmaid's Tale, or Where's Wally?
5: Maybe I'll be controversial and go with D again. I'm going to say that Where's Wally is popular, really popular.
3: Well, you're both right that they're both popular. But the answer is, well, B or A, depending on which facts or alternative facts you kind of wanted to believe. Because 1984 has sold 30 million copies and is the number one bestseller. But The Hunger Games has sold $65 million copies as the trilogy. So all three of them have sold more copies, but 1984. So the correct answer is actually B. The Handmaid's Tale was the most read book of 2017, but hasn't quite caught up to the astronomical scales of the other books yet. And Where's Wally has only sold a mere 55 million books, but in 13 books. So he sold more than 1984, but less than The Hunger Games. So perhaps, yeah, you could perhaps be both correct in some way. So everyone wins. It depends on which facts or alternative facts you get. Anyway, Shane and Steph, Big Brother may be watching, and that would be he would be pleased because you both passed. You got one or two out of our smaller questions right. Big round of applause.
4: Well done.
3: Well, dystopia, it's very, very popular, but what do you think would make something dystopian?
4: Well, dystopian means a bad place or not in a good place. And I thought about this beforehand. I think it's a dystopia in terms of the literature and the movies. It's the worst imaginings of ourselves as a cautionary tale in a not-too-distant future.
3: Okay, right. And do you have anything to add to that, Steph? Or is that...
5: To a certain extent, it's the contradiction of utopia, the idea being popularised by Sir Thomas More in the 1500s when he wrote a book about a utopian society. So it was very low crime, good food, good health, everybody got along.
3: Sort of the subversion of a utopia.
5: Yes.
3: This is a dystopia.
5: Indeed.
3: Right, okay, yeah. Well, at the start of 2017, the book 1984 experienced a resurgence of sales, with sales jumping 9,500%, and the book jumped to number one on the Amazon bestseller list. Now, the book was published 70 years ago, so why do you think it's made such a comeback? Steph?
5: I read an article about this just recently. Apparently, the sales of the book went through the roof, requiring another print run after the White House Press Secretary Kellyanne Conway used the phrase alternative facts in a speech that she gave on television.
3: So what do you think that means? What's the connection there with 1984?
5: I guess the people who perhaps had read the book as a high school text or were familiar with it from their younger days noticed a similarity or resonated with that phrase that she used, and they were suspicious of it.
4: And partly the unprecedented power of the United States of America, the potential for it to become a totalitarian state, its ministry of love exhibited in the prison camps of Abu Ghraib, alternative truths and propaganda. It's raised a lot of concerns and really prodded the fears of people who worry about absolute power corrupting absolutely.
3: Yeah, yeah. What do you think that attracts people to dystopia? What particularly do you think attracts people to it?
4: Well, I think we have fears. Part of the very nature of humanity is we're a whole mixture of hopes and fears and visions and dreams, and so we're motivated by our fears, and the thought of our fears coming to reality is quite palpable, and therefore we're drawn into the possibilities of those fears becoming real.
3: Mm. And that's where dystopia would sort of reflect that.
4: Absolutely.
3: And animate that.
4: Yeah.
3: Yep, Steph?
5: I just found it interesting as a genre, dystopian fiction didn't really take off until after World War II, where that idea of living in a disjointed and restricted society had been the experience for the Western world, and so they could empathise with the themes of dystopia.
4: Mm-hmm. People are recognising that life is chaotic and disjointed and unravelled, and dystopian fiction very much appeals to that sense of life unravelling and becoming something of what we experience.
3: So life feels more like a dystopia than a utopia, perhaps.
4: That's right.
3: Right, yeah. So then do you guys like dystopian fiction?
4: I love it. I sit down every Thursday night with my wife to watch a dystopian television series.
3: Yep.
4: I've read lots of dystopian stuff from Huxley to Orwell to others. So I love it. I find it fascinating because I like that idea of exploring not only the possibility of a great future, but also what would a terrible future look like?
3: Yeah, yeah. How about you, Steph? Do you like dystopian fiction?
5: I don't like dystopian fiction.
3: No.
5: I find it challenging to read. I haven't sought out dystopian fiction to read. Every dystopian book that I've read has been a recommendation or a prescribed text.
3: Right. Yeah. Mm. So why do you find it challenging? You prefer utopias?
5: I think I do. Right. Yes. Even Thomas Hardy I find a challenging read because often you don't have a happy ending.
3: Mm. Well, English literature academic Rob McAleer claimed that if the persuasive strategy that governs utopias is hope, for dystopias is fear. Is this true?
4: The nature of a dystopia is when life unravels.
3: Yeah.
4: And whatever we idealise, it's the opposite of that. So it's our worst imagining. So, yeah, fear is massive. That as you enter into the world of these dystopias, you start to go, oh, my goodness, imagine what would happen to my children. What would happen to me? What would happen to the people I care about if that happened?
3: So what particular fears, then, do you think dystopia sort of taps into?
5: I would say the fear of being unable to express yourself as an individual, the idea of loss of identity, perhaps, loss of hope. What do you think, Shane?
4: Well, dystopias often have totalitarian states, and so freedom is a key theme in dystopian stories. So usually the hero or heroines in the story are those who are fighting for freedom of the individual against the state, against Big Brother, the Eye, whoever it may be.
3: Yep.
4: But there's also other issues in terms of control, how information is used, whether you can actually access truth anymore.
3: Yeah.
4: A whole number of things.
3: I mean, these are legitimate fears, though, I suppose, in some, and perhaps in some people's minds feel that those fears are being enacted today in our world. I mean, would that be reasonable, that these are actually legitimate fears?
4: Well, you do see totalitarian dictatorships prop up in the world. So if you just watch the news and you look at the rise of ISIS in the Middle East and just how appalling women and children and minority groups were treated by this fundamentalist totalitarian regime. Mm. And it's horrifying to think that, you know, that could happen in our day and age, yet it is as we speak. And so to think of that closer to home in the not-too-distant future, I think really taps into a fear.
3: It's quite terrifying, yep, Steph.
5: Even currently, the loss of privacy is a fear that a lot of us in the Western world would have. Information that we have presumably securely stored being accessed by those who don't have permission.
3: Yes, yeah. So why do you think then fear is so powerful?
4: Because the thing that is presented in your fear is a potential reality.
3: Mm.
4: So if I think about letting my daughter walk home from a late shift at McDonald's with the knowledge that people are out on the streets potentially going to harm her.
3: Yeah.
4: It's a real potential fear. And so I think, do I get an Uber? Do I get a taxi for her? Do I stay up late and pick her up? Because it's a real fear because of its potent.
3: Yeah.
4: And the thing about these fears, they're real fears. They're not things like phobias that are not based in reality. But there's a semblance to it, the possibility of it actually happening.
3: Now, religion can also be a force used to intimidate and to control, as seen in the recent award-winning dystopian TV series The Handmaid's Tale. Now, Steph, you read the book as a high school text, and you've watched the TV series. So what did you make of it? Did you enjoy it? I mean, it's dystopian, so perhaps not, but what did you make of it?
5: The television show itself is beautiful to watch. It's well-made. I feel it tells the story of the book by Margaret Atwood well.
3: But it's an adult-only kind of TV show, though, really, isn't it?
5: Yes.
3: Yes.
5: But I still find it challenging. I was interested to watch it, given that I read the book in high school. I was interested to see how it was treated as a visual story rather than just literature. But I'm not sure that I would watch it again.
3: Right. It was jarring. It was challenging.
5: It was, perhaps. Yes.
3: Yeah. What particularly made it challenging for you?
5: It made me very uncomfortable to think that this was even remotely possible. The behaviours of all of the people involved, the involvement of the commander's wife in enabling a system where women were oppressed, that there weren't more people who stood up and disagreed with it.
3: Mm. But did it make you uncomfortable that it was sort of a religious group that were imposing, that were restricting women and basically enslaving them to be concubines for the furtherance of the kingdom, so to speak?
5: Yes, it did. I found that, given any Bible knowledge that I had, I found that my radar was always switched on when I heard them referencing Old Testament verses. I would try and think about that in context of where it occurred in the Old Testament and whether their use of it was accurate. And so I was always thinking, is what they're saying true? Is what they're saying fair? Is what they're saying real? And usually it wasn't.
3: So you felt it was a distortion or something of you think the Bible actually says?
5: Yes.
3: Yes, okay.
4: So it was deeply dehumanising of women. So one of the most disturbing things about The Handmaid's Tale is that women are treated as a subspecies and a commodity, which is so counter to a biblical worldview, which is a fundamentally egalitarian text that gives great dignity and worth to women. But just to see how women could possibly be treated in this, what really is a sort of neo-Puritan theonomistic society. So I'll explain that. It's kind of portraying a type of Christian fundamentalism, although I don't think it's so much got its sights on Christianity, but fundamentalism per se.
3: Right.
4: And it's kind of this reconstructionist world where they're trying to go back to some Puritan age, which is, you know, establishing power, the power of men and patriarchy. But the thing about it is that it's such a misrepresentation of any kind of biblical worldview, and at times they do borrow from biblical expressions and texts, which means a person who is antagonistic towards Christianity, and particularly if they've grown up in maybe North American fundamentalist Christianity, it very much gives them something to rail against.
3: Sort of latch onto that and say this is what a totalitarian Christian state would look like or should look like. Yeah, but both of you would say that's kind of a distortion of what a true Christian perspective would be.
5: Certainly in my experience, yes.
3: Yeah. So in The Handmaid's Tale then, so what do you think people are afraid of? Is it patriarchy, or is it religion, or is it a combination of both?
4: To understand Margaret Atwood in the original novel, when she wrote it, she wasn't even writing it as a feminist, but she was writing it as a person who was concerned about how patriarchy was abusive in its use of power. And so there's definitely the sights are set on patriarchy and the abuse of power. Although I think in the modern setting of, you know, 2018, when in North America with the rise of the right, with certain political trends there, particularly women's rights, reproductive rights and those kind of things, and repealing of laws that were in place, The Handmaid's Tale became a cautionary tale for feminists to say all the great liberties that women have achieved and attained could possibly be overturned or set back in this kind of this neo-fundamentalist future.
3: So what's your reading then, Steph? Patriarchy, religion, combination of both?
5: I don't think it's either.
3: Right.
5: I think it's a story about fear and about the loss of identity, the loss of expression, the loss of certain freedoms.
3: Right. So at the core of dystopia then is a fear of or loss of identity, loss of control and of freedom. So then what does true freedom then look like?
4: Well, if you go into the story of the dystopian tale, freedom is to throw off these shackles of oppression, to fight against it, to say no to these totalitarian powers and those who seek to control and dehumanise. In one sense, it's a cautionary tale for those who live in the utopia, that is where there's all these perceived privileges in terms of individual freedoms, reproductive freedoms, sexual freedoms, although I think that's where I'd want to pull back a little bit, because I don't think the answer to freedom is to have absolutely no constraint.
3: Mm. What are your thoughts, Steph?
5: Yeah, freedom is the idea of liberty. Liberty of thought, liberty of practice. But if you take that liberty too far, you leave yourself open to all sorts of evil.
3: So you can also, true freedom can be almost as bad as true oppression, perhaps. Or you don't want to push it too far.
4: There's another dystopian tale that does that in A Clockwork Orange, where he just goes for violence and sex and drugs as much as he possibly can, and you see how destructive it is. So I don't think that's the answer. The answer is that true freedom is actually found in the right constraints. And I often think of the goldfish. You know, a goldfish is in the bowl. It could say, I want to be free, and so it jumps out of its environment, the goldfish bowl, and onto the carpet, and it will very quickly die because it needs certain constraints in which to flourish. And so the answer to freedom is not entirely throwing off constraints, but finding the right constraints in which we can truly flourish.
3: Mm. So how do you find the right constraints?
4: One of the things that the dystopian stories do is they do get us thinking about what is true freedom, what does it mean to find my true identity, and obviously I would say as a Christian that it's finding the constraints that help life to flourish best, and that's not to totally remove all authority, but to find the right authority, or if you like, a benevolent authority. And I've become convinced that that's finding the right constraints in relationship to my Creator, a Heavenly Father who loves me and is for me, and gives me constraints that are actually good and for my flourishing.
5: We were thinking in discussing this about stories and how stories can, allegories can help us understand in a way that we hadn't realised before. And I was thinking about the proverbial story of the princess in the tower and how she needs a knight to come and rescue her. And recently we've seen stories like Shrek where, yes, she gets rescued, but then you've got the other idea where she is given the skills to rescue herself. She is taught that that's the right thing to do, which is all well and good. But in the biblical narrative, if we are the princess in the tower, we have no ability, no skills, no way of ever rescuing ourselves. And so we need to be rescued, and our father sends his best knight to come and rescue us. And that's how we are freed. And that's how she knows that she is loved by her father, because he sends his knight. But that's also the constraint. If she wasn't rescued, if she had no father, if she had no knight, is that absolute freedom?
4: If you're a feminist listening to that, they might push back and say that's a very patriarchal narrative.
5: It is, yes.
4: One of the things when you watch The Handmaid's Tale is you look at the kind of men that are in that story and you go, that is not the kind of man I would want to be or desire, because even in the way they go about using their power, they themselves are being dehumanized. And so one of the things I think that these narratives do is they get us longing for a person who is truly human, a person who actually doesn't use their power to abuse others, but uses their powers to bless and help others to flourish. And so in that story, I think it gets us longing for a true man, a true human, who won't ever use their power other than for the good of others. And I think in the story of the gospel, we actually find that person.
3: This week's big question is about dystopia. What are we afraid of? And the New Testament book of 1 Peter, the author, Peter the Apostle, writes a letter to a group of Christians scattered across the ancient world. He writes in chapter 3, verses 13 to 14, he says, "Who is going to harm you if you are eager to do good? But even if you should suffer for what is right, you are blessed." So, Shane, it sounds like the recipients of this letter are suffering in some way. What was their particular situation?
4: Well, he was writing to Christians who were in the jaws of a very powerful state.
3: Almost a totalitarian state.
4: Almost a totalitarian state where there was a significant curtailment of their freedom. And what Peter wants them to realise is that although that circumstance is one which he would prefer them not to be in, their happiness, their joy, their flourishing is not dictated by that circumstance, because it's dictated by who they're in relationship to, who is their God. And therefore they can actually live, even in the worst of circumstances, although they may want to change it, they can live in that circumstance not subjugated by that fear, because they have a greater fear of the one who is sovereign even over that terrible circumstance.
3: Well, Peter goes on then to exhort his recipients amidst their difficulties by saying, "Do not fear their threats. Do not be frightened, but in your hearts revere Christ as Lord." So why shouldn't they fear? What reason does he have to offer to overcome fear?
4: What I think Peter wants his listeners, including us, to understand is that whatever might threaten to overcome us in our fears, there is one more glorious, one more greater than those things that we fear. And therefore, any fear that we have will be subordinated and brought into balance by one who we fear, who is Christ as Lord. And therefore his greatness, his goodness, his fear subordinates all those other fears.
3: But he does say revere Christ as Lord. So, Steph, isn't it a scary prospect to revere someone as Lord?
5: It depends how they use that relationship with you. If they use it for your good, then surely it's lovely. If you have someone who's there to protect you, to care for you, to help you with your fear, then that's someone that I want on my side.
3: Mm. And you think Jesus is that one for you?
5: Yes.
3: Yeah. In what ways has he helped you, protected you?
5: I struggle with panic attacks to the point where I'm driving in the car and I panic to the point where I get tunnel vision and I honestly cannot see what I am doing. I don't know whether to slow down and stop right where I am. I don't know whether to pull over. The idea of being hit by another car, you don't know when it's going to happen. You can't see it coming. And one of the most reassuring things is it's just my physical body. And if it was to die, then heaven is on the other side. And that is really comforting.
3: So having Christ as your Lord is...
5: Yep.
3: Fills you with great comfort and peace and allays your fears in some ways.
5: It does.
3: In 1984, Big Brother was depicted as an infallible and all-powerful, omnipotent leader. And some have drawn connections between Big Brother and God, to a large masculine deity who is always watching you and demands that you unconditionally love and obey him. So isn't obeying Jesus as Lord a kind of a patriarchal, controlling submission?
4: He is all-knowing. He is all-powerful. And he is ever-present. But he's one who I'm confident never uses his power in any other way than for my good.
3: Which perhaps, Steph, is a bit different to the leaders of Gilead or Big Brother, perhaps, that it doesn't necessarily have your best interests at heart.
5: Indeed, yeah. I got to the end of 1984 and I was so surprised by the ending that our hero, Winston...
4: Smith...
5: Yes, that he only loved Big Brother because he had no other relationships. All other human contact was removed. He was an alcoholic. And that's not God's character at all. God desires us to have friendships, to have relationships, and that's a reflection of his love for us.
3: Mm-hmm. That's what it means to have Christ as Lord.
5: Yeah.
3: Mm. Yeah. So, Shane and Steph, as we've thought about dystopia today... What are you afraid of? Maybe we'll start with you, Steph.
5: Public speaking?
4: I can say, in relationship to dystopia, I do think we need to take these cautionary tales on board and say, I never want to be the type of man who would ever abuse the powers and responsibilities that have been given for me, but only ever use them for the genuine blessing and flourishing of others. Because to do anything other than that is to actually become part of that dystopia where life unravels. But I will fail in that at times, so I can know that I can look to the one who never lets us down, who never lets life unravel, because he always uses his power perfectly for my good, and I can entrust myself to him. And that subordinates all fears that I have. That's great news.
3: Let me leave you with the Bible's answer to the big question, what are you afraid of, from 1 Peter chapter 3. Do not fear their threats, do not be frightened, but in your hearts revere Christ as Lord. I look forward to you joining us next time for Bigger Questions. Please thank our guests today, Shane Rogerson and Stephanie Gear.

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0: little boy once said to his mum, "Whose book is this?" The mum replied, "It's God's book, the Bible." Then the boy said, "Well, why don't we give it back? We never read it." 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Sadly, many are not taught, rebuked, corrected, or trained. 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I'm Matt Prater. 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
1: In Luke 14, verse 13, Jesus said, "Whenever you give a banquet, invite people who are poor, who have disabilities, who are limping, and people who are blind." The Word for Today is the first in a series on showing compassion to everyone. Luke writes in Luke 14, verse 1, talking about Jesus, "It happened that when he went into a house of one of the leaders of the Pharisees on the Sabbath to eat bread, they were watching him closely." Now that day, Jesus turned one of their most prized religious traditions on its ear by saying this, "But whenever you give a banquet, invite people who are poor, who have disabilities, who are limping, and people who are blind, and you will be blessed, since they do not have the means to repay you, and you'll be repaid at the resurrection of the righteous." Anything defective was considered by the Pharisees as unsuitable to reflect the perfect holiness of God. Consequently, they allowed nothing malformed within the boundaries of the temple. Furthermore, since they believed the temple had been degraded by Rome, they believed they could honour God by treating their homes as small temples. For Jesus to tell this well-known Pharisee to intentionally invite malformed, defective human beings into his holy little temple was a deliberate slap in the face. Jesus was instructing him to place on his guest list people whose defects offended him. Jesus' compassion came from his love of all individuals and his pain when anyone is devalued. In Scripture, we're never told that Jesus had compassion for someone because they deserved it, but because they were in need. Don't miss the point Jesus made. He promised that you'll be blessed in this life and rewarded in the next one when you show kindness and compassion to those who cannot repay you. Keep this in mind when you're tempted to overlook someone because they have a particular problem you don't like. So show compassion to everyone, part one. That's the Word for Today.
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0: In a world of AI, filters and endless possibilities for editing ourselves, perfection may almost seem like an achievable goal. But what if appearing to be perfect isn't all it's cracked up to be?
1: It's a lonely space because there's this fear that if people see the real me, they might not like me. You live in this vacuum where there's only you that can take care of you.
0: It can be hard to let down our masks to show people what's really going on inside, but you might just be surprised by other people's responses.
1: When people heard that my marriage had broken up, here I was thinking people would disown me or reject me or think less of me. The absolute opposite happened. Everyone got around me with love and support and care. It was like this one ginormous group hug.
0: There is hope for whatever you're going through and power in sharing that with others. For more about living beyond perfectionism, visit messagesofhope.org.au.

Hey, this is Phil Wickham, and I am homesick for heaven. Anybody else out there with me on that? I mean, doesn't this world just feel like it's getting crazier and crazier? And I'm so thankful for Jesus. I'm so thankful that I wake up in the morning with peace in my heart, with joy in my song, with future and with hope and life because of Jesus and what he's done for me. And I just want to speak to anybody out there that's like, I don't know if heaven's my home. It says in the scripture that Jesus is the way, the truth, and the life, that no one comes to the Father except through him. It says, if you confess with your mouth that Jesus is Lord and believe in your heart that God raised him from the dead, you will be saved. So right now you can cry out to Jesus and know that you are saved and know that heaven is your home and know that you're forgiven. He is the way, the truth, the life. I cannot wait to see him face to face. I'm homesick for heaven.

0: This is Condus Benedict. It's an honor to be able to share with you the wonderful gospel message of the Lord Jesus. I was in pastoral ministry for 45 years. I've been involved in radio for well over 30. 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
1: A child's negative behavior can often be linked to their internal compass. For example, their emotions and reactions to things that are bothering them. Or a child can be learning unacceptable behavior from outside influences such as friends, family members, or exposure to inappropriate images and events on television. The bottom line is that undesirable behavior is often a telltale sign that something is going on at a deeper level, and this should not be ignored. On the next 4-Minute Focus, we're going to talk about different circumstances that may influence a child's behaviour negatively. Hi, I'm Brett Ryan for 4-Minute Focus, where we offer practical advice from Focus on the Family Australia. We recently received a question from a concerned parent who is dealing with her son's abusive behaviour. She asked, "Should we be concerned about our oldest son's abusive behaviour towards his siblings and our household pets? We're constantly getting on his case about hitting his younger siblings, and lately he's also been hurting the cat and dog. I used to think that he was just aggressive or hyperactive, but now I'm not so sure. Is this behaviour pathological?" The first question that comes to mind is, what else is going on in your child's life that might be driving him to take out his frustrations on pets and smaller, weaker siblings? Is there tension or dysfunction at home? Conflict between mum and dad? Or impending divorce? Trouble at school? Bullies in the neighbourhood? A death in the family? Or some other type of trauma or loss? Any of these circumstances could lead to the kind of behaviour you're describing. If something in this list jumps out at you, or if other issues suggest something as likely sources of anger or aggression, we'd encourage you to go straight to the heart of the matter. Deal with the underlying cause first. Only then will it become possible to deal directly with the abusive acts that are causing you so much concern. If you're still baffled, ask yourself, if your child's behaviour can be traced to outside influences, is there another boy in the neighbourhood who treats his pets this way? Has your son recently been exposed to a lot of violent television or video games? Are there other people in his life, friends or members of the extended family, who display abusive tendencies? Remember, children learn by imitation and often copy what they see exemplified in the world around them. If neither of these seems likely, you'll have to step up the intensity of your investigation. We suggest you begin by sitting down with your son and asking him what's going on. See if you can get him to pinpoint a reason for the cruel treatment he's been dishing out. Don't raise your voice or blow your top. Instead, draw him out gently and question him patiently. Do your best to encourage him to talk. We'd also strongly encourage you to enlist the help of a child psychologist or family counsellor. It's particularly important that you seek out professional assistance if you feel that your son's behaviour indicates a pattern of abuse. A trained therapist will have a number of tools at their disposal, such as play therapy and personality analysis, that will help you get to the bottom of the problem. To find a Christian counsellor, we recommend the Christian Counsellors Association of Australia's website at ccaa.net.au to search for a suitable counsellor in your area. You may also be interested in a book called Boundaries with Kids. It offers the help you need for raising your kids to take responsibility for their actions, attitudes, and emotions, and teaches how to set limits and still be a loving parent. Remember to try and be calm and non-threatening in your approach to your child, and to make sure that he knows that you love him and that you want to help him. If you'd like more parenting resources, go to families.org.au. This program was produced by Focus on the Family Australia. I'm Brett Ryan, inviting you to join us again for the next edition of A 4-Minute Focus.
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0: Did Job have a weather satellite? The answer is next on today's Creation Moment. And now, here's our Creation Moment host, Ian Taylor.
1: One of the most amazing things in our modern age is the scientist who thinks he can use science to judge the Bible. After all, many things accepted today as scientific fact were first taught in the Bible. Job, chapter 36, verse 27 and 28, explain the water cycle in which, through evaporation, tomorrow's rains are drawn into clouds. Ecclesiastes chapter 1 and verse 7 explains why the rivers do not fill the seas. It tells us that there is a cycle of water from rivers to seas and back to fill the rivers again. It was not until 350 BC, long after Job had written, and over 600 years after Ecclesiastes was written, that Aristotle began to understand the water cycle. And finally, in 1841, a scientist using a thermometer, which Galileo invented in 1593, and a barometer, which had been invented by Torricelli in 1643, showed that clouds were actually the result of rising water vapor. Job chapter 37 verse 9 and Ecclesiastes chapter 1 verse 6 both speak of wind and weather patterns, which were finally confirmed in 1940. Many of the accepted facts of today's science were originally stated by God in the Bible. Science should not pass judgment on the Bible. After all, it has taken science thousands of years to begin to catch up with the Bible's level of knowledge about even such a simple thing as the weather.
2: Would you like your church to experience the scientific evidence for our Creator God? Access a free library of bulletin inserts, Bible studies, and videos for your entire congregation by visiting creationmoments.com.

0: If you're after a year 11 to 12 subject that incorporates and grows your Christian faith, is delivered within a supportive community, and provides you with a fully accredited vet subject, you're encouraged to look into the Vetamorphos program. The Certificate 3 in Christian Ministry and Theology provides you with peer support in a local context and mentoring and support as you navigate this significant stage of your life. You'll undertake ministry placement and you'll have the opportunity to come together with young people across your state for transformational experiences of friendship, adventure, and connection with God. Current students have this to say about their experiences.
1: I would fully recommend VETA as something that people should do next year, as it is a class I would recommend that they do it in their school as one of their set classes, and that they, just take every opportunity to do the best that they can in it and really develop their understanding through the class.
2: I would recommend to those considering VETA next year to absolutely do it. No regrets at all. It's great to have an open mind, open attitude. At the start, I was kind of like a bit, worried about what it was going to entail and what I'd have to do, but I've only seen joy throughout the whole thing.
0: Whatever school you attend, you're eligible to be a part of Vetamorphos. You can visit veta.au or contact Caitlin through admin@bendigochurchofchrist.org.au for information on 2026 enrolments.

0: Let's go back 2,500 years to the Medo-Persian Empire. Here, we meet someone named Esther, a woman who had an identity trap. She sought security through people. The story is amazing, revealing how God can work through subterfuge and the machinations of evil men to accomplish his purposes. Stay with us. From Chicago, this is the Moody Church Hour, a weekly broadcast of worship and teaching with Pastor Philip Miller. Today, the fifth in a series of messages about identity traps. Our Bible character to learn from will be Esther, a woman who sought security through people. Here now is Pastor Philip, along with worship leader Tim Stafford.
1: Well, hey, everybody, and welcome to the Moody Church. We're so glad you've joined us for worship today as we lift high the name of Jesus and discover where our true security lies in this life. We're looking at Esther from the Old Testament, her story, and how she goes from living in the shadows to finding freedom in the security as a child of God that will transform her life. So let's pray that would happen in our lives today. Would you join me in prayer as we begin? Let's pray. Father, we thank you that you are the security our souls most desperately need. You are the safe place where we can be ourselves and know who we truly are. As we look at the life of Esther, would you teach us how to be courageous in our identity as your beloved children? We pray this in Jesus' name. Amen.

Welcome back to Identity Traps. We're looking at 9 ways we lose ourselves and how Jesus makes us whole. We all build an identity around our deep identity needs for significance, security, and satisfaction. And we've been looking, the first 3 messages, we were looking at the significance cluster here, right? We can fall into the trap of looking for significance for our identity in people like Joseph did, or through power like Jacob did, or through possessions like Zacchaeus did. But we ultimately, hopefully, will learn what each of these individuals learned, and that is that our significance that our souls long for is found ultimately in being an adopted child of our Heavenly Father. And in Jesus, that's exactly who we are. We are children of the King. There's no greater significance than that. Now today we're going to turn the corner. We're going to start looking at the security cluster now. We're going to go back 2,500 years to the Medo-Persian Empire, and we're going to discover Esther's identity trap, which is seeking security through people. Security through people. And we're going to see today how God loves Esther out of her orphan-hearted instincts and into the true security that can only come as a child of God. So we're going to look at the entire book of Esther today. Why do I do this to myself? We're going to look at the entire book of Esther, 10 chapters. Here we go. We're going to see Esther's secret, Esther's peril, and Esther's courage this morning. Esther's secret, peril, and courage. There's your outline. Would you bow your heads? Let's pray as we dive in. Father, teach us where our true security lies this morning. We all want to be safe. We all want to be okay. Teach us how to live as your children for Jesus' sake. Amen. Amen. All right, first of all, Esther's secret. Esther's secret. Go to Esther chapter 1. We're going to look at the first 4 verses quickly here. This is how it begins. Now, in the days of Ahasuerus, the Ahasuerus who reigned from India to Ethiopia over 127 provinces, in those days when King Ahasuerus sat on his royal throne in Susa, the citadel, in the 3rd year of his reign, he gave a feast for all his officials and servants. The army of Persia and Media and all the nobles and governors of the provinces were before him. And while he showed them the riches of his royal glory and the splendor and pomp of his greatness for many days, 180 days. Okay, just pause for a moment. We're obviously in a very ancient setting here. Just to get our bearings, this is toward the end of what we call the exile. So the Jewish people were exiled through a series of events. The first one was the northern kingdom of Israel was defeated by Assyria in 722 BC. They were carried off. Then the southern kingdom of Israel was defeated in 586 by the Babylonians. And there were 3 waves of deportations as people were taken out of the land. And then, and this is what the book of Daniel tells us about, the Medo-Persian Empire rose in 538 BC under the leadership of a guy named Cyrus the Great. You may know his name. And then beginning with Cyrus, the leader of the Medo-Persian Empire, he decides to be Mr. Nice Guy. So the Assyrians, the Babylonians ruled through fear. He's going to try to ingratiate himself to his captive people. And he starts allowing the Jewish people to return to the land. And they return in 3 waves. In 538 BC, a guy named Zerubbabel, this is a great name, say Zerubbabel. Zerubbabel. Zerubbabel goes back with 50,000 Jewish people to rebuild some of the houses and begin reconstruction of the temple that had been destroyed.
In around 458, this is a guess, we're not exactly sure, Ezra heads back to the land of Israel to do a spiritual rebuilding. So he is going to teach the law of God, and he's going to reestablish spiritual community. Then in 445 BC, Nehemiah goes back, and his task is to rebuild the wall and bring protection to the city. Now, the events of Esther take place between 478 and 473 BC, which is after Zerubbabel, but before Ezra and Nehemiah. Okay, so Zerubbabel's gone back. He's beginning construction on the temple, rebuilding the houses, but Ezra has not gone back to reestablish spiritual worship and all of this in the community. Nehemiah has not gone back to build the wall. Right in the middle, we get the events of Esther. Now, this is important. We're going to see why this is important later. But Mordecai and Esther, the lead characters we're going to meet later in the story, their families had the chance to go back to the land with Zerubbabel, and they chose to stay in Persia. It's an important detail. We'll get there. The events of Esther take place under the fourth Persian king, down from Cyrus the Great. The fourth Persian king is Ahasuerus. He's also known in history as Xerxes the First. If you know that name, he ruled from 486 to 465. You can actually go see his tomb in the necropolis in Iran. It's amazing. So our story begins here as Ahasuerus, Xerxes the First, throws a lavish feast, 6 months in length, would have had approximately 15,000 guests at this feast. And then he chases it, in verses we didn't read, with a special 7-day feast just for the men of Susa the Citadel. The Susa the Citadel was the inner city within the city, built up higher. The palace is there. And so it was a walled city within the city. It's where all the elites lived. It's where all the power brokers were. The who's who of government and military officials, the social elite, the inner circle. Those are the people at the 7-day feast. And then his wife, Queen Vashti, throws a separate feast for the women. Okay? That's the setup. Now jump down to verse 10, Esther 1, 10 through 12. On the 7th day of the feast, when the heart of the king was merry with wine, he commanded Mehuman, Biztha, Harbona, Bigtha, Abagtha, Zethar, and Carcass, the 7 eunuchs who served in the presence of King. By the way, some of you might be looking for baby names. These would be great. I'll give you $20 if you choose one of these for your child, okay? It's a standing offer. Standing offer. All right. Especially Carcass. That's awesome. So these are the 7 eunuchs who serve in the presence of King Ahasuerus to bring Queen Vashti before the king with her royal crown in order to show the peoples and princes her beauty, for she was lovely to look at. But Queen Vashti refused to come at the king's command delivered by the eunuchs, and the king became enraged and his anger burned within him. So here you have a drunken emperor full of vanity. He summons Vashti to parade around for his drunken friends to gawk at. You know, come wearing your crown, just your crown. And she refuses, and the king is outraged. Don't you know who I am? I'm the greatest king in the world. Verse 16. Then Mehuman said in the presence of the king and his officials, not only against the king has Queen Vashti done wrong, but also against all the officials and all the peoples who are in all the provinces of King Ahasuerus. For the queen's behavior will be made known to all women, causing them to look at their husbands with contempt. And they will say, King Ahasuerus commanded Queen Vashti to be brought before him, and she did not come. This very day, the noble women of Persia and Media who have heard of the queen's behavior will say the same to all the king's officials, and there will be contempt and wrath in plenty. So this is funny. I mean, it's terrible. But they just, this good old boys club wants to stamp out this women's liberation movement right before it gets out of hand, right? So this is their plan. Verse 19, if it please the king, let a royal order go out from him, and let it be written among the laws of the Persians and the Medes, so that it may not be repealed, that Vashti
is never again to come before King Ahasuerus. And let the king give her royal position to another who is better than she. So when the decree made by the king is proclaimed throughout all the kingdom, for it is vast. Look at him buttering him up, for it is vast. All the women will give honor to their husbands, high and low alike. This advice pleased the king and the princes, and the king did as Memucan proposed. So that's how King Ahasuerus becomes queenless. Okay, it's all set up to the main story. Now, between chapters 1 and 2, there's a time gap of 4 years. During this time, Ahasuerus, Xerxes I, launches a campaign against ancient Greece, which is thwarted. It's recorded for us in Herodotus's History of the Persian Wars. The Spartans, if you know this story, the 300 Spartans under Leonidas repel him. They hold their ground, and Ahasuerus, or Xerxes, however you want to call him, is sent back to Persia, lonely, insecure, devastated, okay? And his staff see him moping about, and they're like, we've got to find a way to get his head off of this defeat, okay? Chapter 2. Verse 2, then the king's young men who attended him said, let beautiful young virgins be sought out for the king, and let the king appoint officers in all the provinces of his kingdom to gather all the beautiful young virgins to the harem in Susa the citadel, under the custody of Hegi, the king's eunuch who is in charge of the women. Let their cosmetics be given to them, and let the young women who pleases the king be queen instead of Vashti. This pleased the king, and he did so. So in Susa the citadel, again, the city within the city where all the social elites lived, they would have rounded up at least dozens of young women, probably of teenaged age. And they were rounded up, brought into the king's harem. Only one of them is going to be queen. So this is sort of like the Bachelor Medo-Persian edition, okay? Only one big difference, and that is these girls are not volunteering. They're conscripted. And this isn't all that romantic because, remember, the king is not a very good guy. He's egotistical. He's angry. He's impulsive. He's lustful. He's dehumanizing. He just discarded Vashti for almost no reason, right? Now he's using his power to exploit and use these women for his own selfish gain. I mean, this is not a good situation. Okay? It's kind of messed up. Esther chapter 2, verses 5, 7 to 10. Now, there was a Jew in Susa, the citadel, whose name was Mordecai. He was bringing up Hadassah, that is Esther, the daughter of his uncle, for she had neither father nor mother. The young woman had a beautiful figure and was lovely to look at, and when her father and mother died, Mordecai took her as his own daughter. So when the king's order and his edict were proclaimed, and when many young women were gathered in Susa the citadel in custody of Hegai, Esther was also taken into the king's palace and put in the custody of Hegai, who had charge of the women. And the young woman pleased him and won his favor. And he quickly provided her with cosmetics and a portion of food and with 7 chosen young women from the king's palace and advanced her and her young women to the best place in the harem. Esther had not made known her people or her kindred. She's not explaining that she's a Jew, for Mordecai had commanded her not to make it known. So here we have Hadassah, which in Hebrew means myrtle. Her Persian name is Esther, which means star. You can hear it in there, Estar, right? Estar. She's an orphan. Her father and mother have passed away, and so now her cousin Mordecai is raising her. Mordecai lives in Susa, the citadel. This is not an insignificant detail. This is, again, where all the upwardly mobile people lived. It was very expensive, but it's where the affluent and the in crowd were. This is important because not only did Mordecai and his family choose to stay in Persia when they had the chance to go back with Zerubbabel and rebuild the city and trust in the work of God in rebuilding the people, but now he is moved into the very heart of Persian society. He's ambitious, you see. He's well connected. He's in with the right circles. He's blending in to Persian life.
and he's slowly selling out. I think that's why he tells Esther to keep her Jewish identity secret. He's like, look, don't let your Jewishness get in the way of being the queen of Persia. Don't let it get in the way of climbing the social ladder. The king doesn't want a Jew for a wife. Keep that quiet. Keep that little fact to yourself. Now, I admit I'm pretty disappointed with Mordecai right here. Because his job as the surrogate father was to protect Esther. Yes? That's his whole job. But nowhere does he try to get her out of this awful situation. He doesn't move out of the citadel. He doesn't protest once against what's happening. He doesn't advise Esther to resist in any way. Any dad worth their salt would coach their daughter to find a way to disqualify herself from this situation. Be loud and obnoxious. Chew with your mouth open. Whatever it takes, don't become a finalist. Do what Daniel, Shadrach, Meshach, and Abednego did when they found a way. They said, listen, we're not going to eat the meat sacrificed to idols. Find some moral line, Esther, and hold your ground. Stay true to the Lord. He'll be with you. I don't want my relative's little girl to get used up and discarded or to sleep her way to the top in order to marry some pagan playboy known for drunkenness, narcissism, and rage. No amount of riches and opulence is worth it. None of that can make up for a bad marriage. But Mordecai didn't say any of that, does he? He doesn't do what a good father should have done. He doesn't step up and protect Esther. Now, why? I think it's because Mordecai thought this was a good deal. This was their big break. I mean, Esther could be queen of Persia. This is their ticket to the inner sanctuary of Persian society. All of Mordecai's strategic efforts are starting to pay off. He was right to stay in Persia. He was right to relocate to the citadel. And now Esther has a shot to be queen, live in the palace. All his dreams are coming true. Friends, don't you see? Mordecai is not trusting in God here. He's not behaving like a faithful Israelite. Choice after choice, he's selling out, and he's using Esther now to get ahead in Persian society. It's really quite sad, actually. And Esther, I think, Esther just wants to be safe. You know, her own parents aren't there to protect her. Mordecai isn't stepping up to protect her. Well, maybe if she just does whatever it takes to please the king, maybe his protection will be enough. Esther 2, verse 12. Now, when the turn came for each woman to go into King Ahasuerus, after being 12 months under the regulations for the women. 12 months of beauty pampering. How about that? Since this was the regular period of their beautifying, 6 months with oil of myrrh and 6 months with spices and ointments for women. When the young women went into the king in this way, she was given whatever she desired to take with her from the harem to the king's palace. In the evening, she would go in, and in the morning, she would return to the second harem in the custody of Shazgaz. Oh, another good name. $50 if you name your kid Shazgaz, okay? The king's eunuch who was in charge of the concubines. She would not go into the king again unless the king delighted in her and she was summoned by name. So here's the deal. You get one night with the king. Whatever clothing, whatever supplies, whatever you want to make the night memorable, it's yours. And in the morning, you're just a concubine unless the king remembers your name. And then you get a second interview. Okay? So the name of the game is to make an unforgettable first impression. And so these ladies are all trying to outdo the others, trying to be more beautiful, more alluring, more seductive. They're using every trick in the book.
Verse 15, when the turn came for Esther to go into the king, she asked for nothing except what Haggai, the king's eunuch who had charge of the women, advised. He knows what the king likes. He gives her the inside scoop. Now Esther was winning favor in all the eyes of those who saw her. And when Esther was taken to King Ahasuerus into his royal palace in the 10th month, which is the month of Tebeth, in the 7th year of his reign, the king loved Esther more than all the women. She won grace and favor in his sight, more than all the virgins. And so he set the royal crown on her head and made her queen instead of Vashti. And thus Esther, the nobody, the Jew, becomes the queen of Persia. And Esther finds herself coming under the protection of the most powerful person on the planet. And so don't you see, friends, Esther's identity is formed around finding security through people. Finding security through people. Esther will be whomever she needs to be to make the king happy and to know the security of his protection. And it's easy, friends, to fall into this kind of a trap of looking to people for security when we need a romantic partner to know that we're okay, or we need to fit in with a certain group in order to feel safe, or we need a virtue signal that we're on the trending side of the latest cultural moments to be secure. Whenever we decide that we will be whomever we need to be to fit in, we're looking for security through people. And like Esther, we live like orphans in the universe. That's Esther's secret, okay? Now, Esther's peril. At the end of chapter 2, which we won't read, Mordecai overhears a couple of disgruntled palace employees named Bigthan and Teresh planning to assassinate the king, and he turns them in. And both end up executed. The king is safe, and Mordecai ends up on the king's radar. But the king still doesn't know the connection between Esther and Mordecai. Chapter 3, verse 1. After these things, King Ahasuerus promoted Haman, the Agagite, the son of Hammedatha, and advanced him and his throne above all the officials who were with him. And all the king's servants who were at the king's gate bowed down and paid homage to Haman, for the king had so commanded concerning him. But Mordecai did not bow down or pay homage. So now we have a new character. This is Haman the Agagite. He's promoted to be the viceroy, the right-hand man of the king. All the servants are bowing down, paying homage, except for one, and that's Mordecai, who won't bow. Why? Well, it may be moral conviction. God's people were to bow down and worship God alone, and this is more than just reverence. This is homage. This is worship. And maybe Mordecai is refusing on principle. But there also appears to be something deeper than that, and that's ancestral hostility. Haman is not of Persian ethnicity. He's an Agagite, a descendant of Agag, the Amalekite king, the sworn enemy of Israel that King Saul refused to kill as God ordered him to do. This is in 1 Samuel 15. And ever since Saul let Agag live, there had been animosity and constant conflict between the Jews and the Amalekites. And so as Haman walks by, Mordecai no doubt is thinking, I'm not bowing down to that Agagite. No way. If he comes after me to retaliate, he doesn't know it, but I just saved the king's life. I've got that pretty little ace up the sleeve if things get out of hand. Now, Haman notices that here's a Jew refusing to bow down. It's very ethnic. It irks him. Haman decides that this dishonor is the perfect excuse to go after not just Mordecai, but every single one of the Jewish people. He decides to finish what great-great-great-great-great-grandfather Agag started. He's going to wipe out the Jewish people once and for all. That's his plan. Esther 3, verse 8. Then Haman said to King Ahasuerus, there is a certain people scattered abroad and dispersed among the peoples in all the provinces of your kingdom. Their laws are different from those of every other people, and they do not keep the king's laws. So it is not to the king's profit to tolerate them.
If it please the king, let it be decreed that they be destroyed. And I will pay 10,000 talents of silver. It's over $100 million, okay? It's a lot of money. I will pay 10,000 talents of silver into the hands of those who have charge of the king's business. They may put it into the king's treasuries. So the king took his signet ring from his hand and gave it to Haman the Agagite, the son of Hammedatha, the enemy of the Jews. The signet ring was used to sign documents, to press it into wax as a signature. Giving the ring is a blank check. Whatever you need to do, Haman, you've got it. Verse 13, letters were sent by couriers to all the king's provinces with instructions to destroy, kill, and annihilate all the Jews, young and old, women and children, in one day, the 13th day of the 12th month, which is the month of Adar, and to plunder their goods. So in 11 months' time from this proclamation, the Jews are to be destroyed, killed, and annihilated, all of them, men, women, children, everybody. This is state-sanctioned genocide. And when the Jews heard the news, they wept for the doom that had befallen them. But Mordecai sends a message to Esther, pleading with her to intervene on behalf of her people. And this is how she replied. Esther 4, verse 11. All the king's servants and the people of the king's provinces know that if any man or woman goes to the king inside the inner court without being called, there is but one law: to be put to death, except the one to whom the king holds out the golden scepter so that he may live. But as for me, I've not been called to come into the king these 30 days. If I approach the Persian king without his summons and he's in a bad mood, I'm a goner. And besides that, I don't even know where I stand with him now. I mean, it's been a month since he wanted me around. He's much more interested in his harem than me these days. It's a risk. To which Mordecai responds, verse 13, do not think to yourself that in the king's palace you will escape any more than all the other Jews. For if you keep silent at this time, relief and deliverance will rise for the Jews from another place, but you and your father's house will perish. And who knows whether you have not come to the kingdom for such a time as this. Esther, you won't be able to escape this one. Sure, nobody knows you're a Jew yet, but it'll come out. And when it does, they're going to come for you too. There'll be nowhere to run, no place to hide, and no one to protect you. And in this moment, friends, Esther's security is shattered. The very king who she had looked to for protection, it is his ring that is on the decree that has sealed her peril, right? Esther's orphan-hearted identity strategy, in the end, leaves her insecure and vulnerable. Esther's orphan-hearted identity strategy leaves her insecure and vulnerable. Think about it. She's lost the protection of her parents. Mordecai has failed to keep her safe. And now her own husband is neglecting her, and her life is hanging by a thread. She's insecure, she's scared, she's vulnerable. Where can she possibly turn? That's Esther's peril. Now, Esther's courage. Esther's courage. Chapter 4, verse 16. This is Esther's reply. Go and gather all the Jews to be found in Susa and hold a fast on my behalf. Do not eat or drink for 3 days, night or day. I and my young women will also fast as you do. Then I will go to the king, though it is against the law. And if I perish, I perish. So Esther calls a fast. She knows she can't face this moment alone. She needs the solidarity of her own people. But more than that, she needs the protection of her God. Because what is the word that goes with fasting that's missing here? What word always goes with fasting? Prayer and fasting, right? But it's not here. It doesn't say anything about prayer. It's conspicuously absent, right? You want to fill it in, don't you? You know what else is conspicuously absent in the book of Esther? The name of God. He is never mentioned by name in the book. And yet,
God is so obviously moving in the shadows. His fingerprints are everywhere. And ironically, the absence of the name of God actually helps you see him more clearly, can't you? And so as a reader, you're supposed to auto-fill God's name, his sovereignty, into the story. And I think in the same way, we are meant to auto-fill prayer into this fast. Because of course they prayed. Why do you fast if you're not going to pray? The whole point of fasting is to pray and fast. It's an intensification of prayer. And ironically, the absence of the word prayer draws our attention. We actually can see it more clearly. So in this moment, what I think is going on is that Esther realizes she needs protection beyond anything the king will be able to provide. And so she calls a fast because she's beginning to look for protection somewhere else. Okay? Esther chapter 5. Let's keep going. On the third day, Esther put on her royal robes and stood in the inner court of the king's palace in front of the king's quarters, where the king was sitting on his royal throne inside the throne room opposite the entrance to the palace. So here we are, right? Heart pounding, palms sweating, throat thickening. And when the king saw Queen Esther standing there in the court, she won favor in his sight, and he held out to Esther the golden scepter that was in his hand. And Esther approached and touched the tip of the scepter. And the king said to her, "What is it, Queen Esther? What is your request? It shall be given you even to the half of my kingdom." And Esther said, "If it please the king, let the king and Haman come today to a feast that I have prepared for the king." And the king said, "Bring Haman quickly so that we may do as Esther has asked." So the king and Haman came to the feast that Esther had prepared. This is so savvy. She doesn't come right out with her heart's request. She's building up to it. And she knows her man. She knows how he loves a good feast. And she wants to remind him what he's been missing this whole month without her being around. She knows the way to his heart. And then she includes Haman in the invitation, because you keep your friends close and your enemies closer. Yes, Godfather reference in Chicago. Nailed it. Okay. As they were drinking wine after the feast, the king said to Esther, "What is your wish? It shall be granted you. And what is your request? Even to the half of my kingdom, it shall be fulfilled." Then Esther answered, "My wish and my request is, if I found favor in the sight of the king, and may it please the king to grant my wish and fulfill my request, let the king and Haman come to the feast that I will prepare for them, and tomorrow I will do as the king has said." This is amazing. She's so coy. She knows what she's doing. She's letting the suspense ripen. She knows him. She knows how her mystique intrigued him, and how now she's got him curious, and he's like a dog with a bone, and he can't let it go, right? So then the king and Haman, they head out, and they have very different nights, very different evenings. Haman, whose hate for the unbowing Mordecai is rising to a fever pitch, builds a pike gallows, a giant wooden spike, 50 cubits, 75 feet high, to impale him on one day. He's dreaming of murder. The king, on the other hand, can't dream at all. He has trouble sleeping. He orders the royal archives to be read, and it just so happens that the guy picks the section where Mordecai found out the assassination plot and turned him in, and the king goes, "Did we ever do anything for that guy?" And they said, "No." And he said, "Well, let's solve that tomorrow." And so the king orders Haman to go through the streets and give Mordecai a parade, which incenses Haman even more. So here we are, fast forward. We're now in the evening of the second feast that Esther threw, and this is her finest hour. This is Esther chapter 7. So the king and Haman went in to feast with Queen Esther. And on the second day, they were drinking wine after the feast. The king again said to Esther, "What is your wish, Queen Esther? It shall be granted you. What is your request? Even to the half of my kingdom, it shall be fulfilled." Okay, this is it. The point of no return. Then Queen Esther answered, "If I found favor in your sight, O king, and if it please the king, let my life be granted me for my wish.
and my people for my request. For we have been sold, I and my people, to be destroyed, to be killed, to be annihilated. If we had been sold merely as slaves, men and women, I would have been silent, for our affliction is not to be compared with the loss to the king. In this moment, Esther finally owns her Jewish heritage. And in doing so, she steps into the crosshairs to be annihilated along with everyone else in the Jewish people. This is bold and gutsy. And notice her diplomacy. If it had just been slavery, I wouldn't have said anything. Because it's not compared to the inconvenience, the loss to you, the king. What are the losses that he's going to face? Well, he's going to lose his viceroy, Haman. It's Esther or Haman, right? He's going to lose the 10,000 talents of silver that were going to go into the treasury. The king's going to lose credibility in the eyes of all the people because it's his signet ring that's on the decree. But the king isn't aware of any of that yet. Verse 5. Then King Ahasuerus said to Queen Esther, "Who is he? Where is he that has dared to do this?" And Esther said, "A foe, an enemy, this wicked Haman." And then Haman was terrified before the king and the queen. This dramatic, biting, forceful staccato is in the Hebrew. It's hard to convey. This foe, this enemy, this wicked Haman. This is so courageous. This is so brave. Where did it come from? Where did all of this come from? Friends, Esther's courage reveals that she has found a greater security through a better protector. Don't you see that? Esther's courage reveals that she has found a greater security through a better protector. Esther's willingness to put herself at risk before the king shows that his protection is not the one that she's trusting in anymore. She's not taking refuge in his protection. She's looking elsewhere for security. She's finding protection under the shadow of another. Don't you see? She's begun to take refuge in God. She's throwing herself on his protection. She's resting her soul on his goodness to her. She's identifying herself as a child of the covenant-keeping God. This is an identity transformation. Now the question is, will God come through for her? Will he come through for her? Or will God do what every other human being has done all along and betray her trust? This is a gutsy move. Esther chapter 7, verse 7. And when the king rose in his wrath from the wine drinking and went into the palace garden. Why? First of all, why doesn't he immediately jump to Esther's defense? Why doesn't he just go, boom, well, you're out of here, Haman? Because he's conflicted. He does not know what to do. Esther, wives in the ancient world were political tools in many ways. They helped you create stability in your kingdom. And, you know, it wasn't the romantic culture that we have today. And so he's not sure, does he want his wife or does he want his right-hand man? Now, Haman's well-connected. He's rich. I mean, he's an asset. Okay, so he's conflicted. King leaves. But Haman stayed to beg for his life from Queen Esther, for he saw that harm was determined against him.

in my presence, in my own house. And as the word left the mouth of the king, they covered Haman's face, put a bag over his head. Then Harbona, one of the eunuchs in attendance on the king, said, "Moreover, the gallows that Haman has prepared for Mordecai, whose word saved the king, is standing at Haman's house, 50 cubits high." And the king said, "Hang him on that." So they hanged Haman on the gallows that he had prepared for Mordecai, and then the wrath of the king abated. So God, friends, comes through for Esther and for all of his people. And Haman is impaled on the pike gallows that he built for Mordecai. Mordecai is promoted. He gets Haman's job. He gets to be viceroy. And then the law that had been written that was irrevocable, the law of the Medes and Persians, could not be revoked. Esther and Mordecai talked the king into a strategy to issue a new decree to allow the Jewish people to defend themselves against attack, to arm themselves and defend. And on the 13th day of the 12th month, when the genocidal onslaught occurred, the Jewish people defended themselves, and some 75,000 Persians actually died attacking them, which was a tragic loss of life, right? Now, just a quick aside here. If only Saul had obeyed God. Have you ever thought of that? All of this could have been avoided. God knew there was a genocidal maniac in his lineage. And God would have to rise up and protect his people, and 75,000 Persians would be senselessly lost because of Haman's plot. See, Saul thought he was being more merciful than God when he spared Agag's life. But he wasn't. He wasn't. He was badly wrong. Friends, never underestimate the danger of your disobedience. Never underestimate the danger of your disobedience. But through it all, God protects his people. That's the main point. God is faithful when his people have been faithless. And through the courage of Queen Esther, God saved the day. And Esther discovers that to be a child of the covenant-keeping God is the safest possible place on earth. To be a child of the living God beats being queen of Persia every day. Every day. Because the security our souls seek is found in the protection of our Father. The security our souls seek is found in protection of our Father. Friends, that's better than being in the in crowd. It's better than being popular. It's better than being on the right side of this cultural moment, being in the inner circle. It's the safest place to be as a child of the Most High God. And I think there's something beautifully ironic here, because the way we become children of God is because of what Jesus did for us, right? He saved us. At the end of the book of Esther, the wicked man is hung on the tree, and the righteous man wears the crown and the robes. But in Jesus' story, the righteous man is hung on the tree, and you and I get to wear the robe and the crown. Because salvation came differently the second time around. And that's why we are children of God. It's because of him. As the Apostle Paul writes in Romans chapter 8, "What then shall we say against these things? If God is for us, who can be against us? Who shall separate us from the love of Christ? Shall tribulation or distress or persecution or famine or nakedness or danger or sword?" No. In all these things, we are more than conquerors through him who loved us. For I am sure that neither death, nor life, nor angels, or rulers, nor things present, nor things to come, nor powers, nor height, nor depth, nor anything else in all creation will be able to separate us from the love of God that is in Christ Jesus our Lord. Friends, on the cross, Jesus lost security to secure you forever as a child of God. And no matter

0: What happens? We're going to be okay because Jesus is with us always. He said, "Behold, I am with you always to the very end of the age." You can't beat security like that. Amen?
1: Amen.
0: Amen. Let's pray. Father, forgive us for looking to the wrong things to make us safe. Help us to rest as your beloved children under your good, watchful care. You're a good father. We give ourselves to you. In Jesus' name, amen. I want to read for our benediction these words. This is a psalm that was written on behalf of the Jewish people, confessing their trust in God, that he would be their protector and their defender. God is our refuge and our strength, a very present help in trouble. Therefore, we will not fear, though the earth gives way, and though the mountains be moved into the heart of the sea, though its waters roar and foam, though the mountains tremble at its swelling. There is a river whose streams make glad the city of God, the holy habitation of the Most High. God is in the midst of her. She shall not be moved. God will help her when the morning dawns. The nations rage. The kingdoms totter. He utters his voice. The earth melts. The Lord of hosts is with us. The God of Jacob is our fortress. Come, behold the works of the Lord, how he has brought desolations on the earth. He makes wars cease to the ends of the earth. He breaks the bow and shatters the spear. He burns the chariots with fire. Be still and know that I am God. I will be exalted among the nations. I will be exalted in all the earth. The Lord of hosts is with us. The God of Jacob is our fortress.
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1: No one teaches toddlers to be selfish. They'll snatch that toy all by themselves. No one teaches them to do that. We're born to think about ourselves first. And our independent spirit, our independent nature, corrupts our thoughts and our logic and everything about us. Even when we try to please God, how we fall short, we miss the mark. And often we deliberately and knowingly do what we know ought not be done. Humanity, because of our sinfulness, was kicked out of the Garden of Eden. We're cut off from God. But that's not the end of the story. The Lord's plan for loving, saving, and restoring the unworthy people out of His rich mercy, that's the one who is truly blessed.

I wrote the song Holding You, it came from a deeper place probably than any song I've ever written before. I wrote it just 7 weeks after becoming a mum for the first time, when I was just feeling totally overwhelmed with the challenges of having a baby. My son's birth was quite traumatic, so we had a pretty rough start, and he needed help to breathe when he was born, so I wasn't able to hold him or nurse him or even to see him because he was rushed off for medical treatment and I was under general anaesthetic. So while I was really thankful that he was okay, I was just really devastated to not get to hold him and to get to be with him at his birth. In the months that followed, I struggled with terrible postnatal depression, and I just found it incredibly challenging being a mum. A turning point came when I saw my obstetrician 7 weeks after the birth, and I shared how upset I was that I wasn't able to be there for my son when he was born. And he said to me, "You may not have been able to hold your baby when he was born, but God was holding him the whole time." That was exactly what I needed to hear. And I came home from that appointment and wrote the song Holding You, which was really the start of my own healing. As I started to process the fact that God was there, that he cared deeply for what I was going through and was holding both me and my son through it all. As I wrote it, I also thought about several friends who'd been through their own grief with pregnancy and childbirth, and I felt like this song was for them as well. I think every one of us has times wondering, God, where are you? And my hope is that as people hear this song, that it would be a comfort and a reminder that through it all, I really believe we are held in everlasting arms.

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1: There are many different schools of thought surrounding alcohol consumption in the Christian life, and this subject has proven to be quite controversial. But what does the Bible actually say about it? We'll take a look at the biblical view of drinking and try to put the scriptures into context on the next 4-Minute Focus. Hi, I'm Brett Ryan for a 4-Minute Focus, where we offer practical advice from Focus on the Family Australia. One of our listeners wrote in with this question: what does the Bible have to say about moderate alcohol consumption? Gradually, I'm becoming aware of an increasing openness to social drinking in our circle of friends. As a matter of fact, this seems to be the new norm, and I'm not sure that I feel comfortable with this, and I'm wondering what your views are on this issue. Well, opinions on the subject of social drinking vary widely within the Christian community. Equally committed believers often find themselves on opposite sides of the question. Be that as it may, we think your observation is accurate. We too have noticed signs of a growing trend toward acceptance of the casual use of alcohol within the church, especially among young adults. It's not our place to lay down the law for anyone in this respect. As we understand it, this is one of those grey areas of Christian life and conduct where everyone needs to be fully convinced in their own mind. But we do have a few thoughts that may prove helpful as you attempt to come to your own conclusions. The Bible never gives us detailed instructions regarding the consumption of alcohol. It does, however, provide principles that every Christian should consider. First, several passages in God's Word openly condemn drunkenness. Most notably in Ephesians, it prohibits intoxication, contrasting it with being controlled by the Holy Spirit. Do not get drunk on wine, it says in Ephesians 5:18, which leads to debauchery. Instead, be filled with the Spirit. In other words, Scripture warns us that excessive drink can actually cause us to lose control of our minds and bodies. This is clearly sinful. On the other hand, though the Bible denounces drunkenness, it does not say that all alcoholic consumption is wrong. On the contrary, Jesus did not hesitate to turn water into wine at the wedding, and Paul actually exhorted Timothy no longer drink only water, but use a little wine for your stomach's sake and your frequent infirmities. That is plain as that if a Christian does choose to consume alcohol, it should be done with moderation and self-control. That said, in our view, this is a matter that ought to be handled with prayerful and careful consideration. We should also add that if a person does decide to exercise liberty in this area, they must take steps to guard against the progressive nature of alcoholism, the tendency to move from a free choice to a chemical addiction. It's particularly important to be aware of any family history related to alcoholism, as this often increases the chances of a person losing control in this area of his or her life. It does go without saying, of course, that underage persons should obey the laws of the land and abstain from any use of alcohol whatsoever. Finally, the advice Paul gives regarding scandals and stumbling blocks. In 1 Corinthians 10, it bears special application here. The question should always be not what might or might not be permissible for me. It's a self-centered approach, but how my choice and especially how I communicate my perspective might impact other people. To put it another way, Christians have a responsibility to regulate all of their behavior in every area of their life according to the royal law of love. It's always good to take a look at things from different perspectives, and we hope that you have been enlightened and helped in this matter in order to make an informed decision on where you stand on this issue. If you'd like to find out more information on the topic of alcohol or how to talk to your kids on this subject, we have some free resources on our website at families.org.au. This program has been brought to you and produced by Focus on the Family Australia. I'm Brett Ryan, inviting you to join us again for another edition of a 4-Minute Focus.
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0: We've all heard of the Trojan horse. Virgil wrote of the Trojan horse and the Trojan Wars, and in 750 BC, Homer did also in his works entitled Iliad and Odyssey. Both Homer and Virgil also spoke of the Pleiades, or the Seven Sisters, the famous star cluster in Taurus. Homer was the first to mention the Pleiades in Western culture, but long before then, the Bible speaks of the Pleiades in Amos 5, Job 38, and Job 9. How should man be just with God? If he will contend with him, he cannot answer him one of a thousand, which commandeth the sun, and it riseth not, and sealeth up the stars, which alone spreadeth out the heavens, and treadeth upon the waves of the sea, which maketh Arcturus, Orion, and Pleiades, and the chambers of the south, which doeth great things past finding out, yea, and wonders without number. I'm David Reeves. Truly, the heavens declare the glory of God.
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0: A young child can often be viewed as shy when they will not interact easily with other children and even adults. This behaviour can and should be considered very normal in most cases, but how can a parent encourage the child who exhibits this kind of behaviour and refuses to even go to kinder without kicking up a fuss? We'll explore this in more detail on the next 4-Minute Focus, so stay tuned. Hi, I'm Brett Ryan for a 4-Minute Focus, where we offer practical advice from Focus on the Family Australia. We recently received a question from a concerned parent. How can I encourage my bashful preschooler to open up and break out of his shell? He's soft-spoken, reserved, and afraid of walking into a room full of people. He used to cry when we took him to creche at church, and now he resists being left at his daycare centre. Is there something we can do to make it easier for him to interact with others? Under certain circumstances, shyness can be a formidable social handicap for kids. It may also become a source of tremendous frustration for parents. Every individual is different, and there are some situations in which a child's bashful behaviour may turn into a cause for serious concern. In such cases, there's no need to think of it or treat it as an insurmountable problem. It's important to realise that some kids are born with a genetic predisposition to be less outgoing than others. Shy children tend to be cautious, anxious, and reticent about tackling things that are new or unfamiliar. Parents need to be careful not to reinforce this avoidant behaviour, either by giving in to their child's fears or by criticising their shyness or harming their self-esteem. Raising bashful boys and girls is a delicate art that requires discernment, sensitivity, and balance. If you have a more assertive, confident personality than your son, it may be particularly difficult for you to understand them. In that case, your first assignment is to get inside their head and try to see the world through their eyes. One of the best ways to help a shy child is to show them that you love them unconditionally. Let them know that they don't have to perform in certain ways to be accepted by you. At those moments when he seems paralyzed by his bashfulness, respond with encouragement. A disapproving comment or a look will only make him feel even more self-conscious. At the same time, resist the temptation to make life easier for them by shielding him from new people or situations. Coddling and reinforcing self-defeating behavior will only create additional problems in the future. As for the situation you're facing at the daycare center, we suggest that you make up your mind to establish firm rules and set definite limits. Express your expectations clearly and stick to your guns even when your son cries or throws a tantrum. Your goal should be to take him into the daycare center, say goodbye, and leave. You may want to enlist the help of the nursery worker or a daycare supervisor to make the transition a little easier. Your child isn't going to like this plan, and chances are that he will raise a huge fuss. As a matter of fact, things will probably get worse before they get better. If this happens, don't give in to your son's protests. If you do, you'll be rewarding him for acting out, and he'll only ramp up his negative behaviour the next time. However, there is always a chance that your child's problems may be serious enough to warrant professional help. Some kids, like some adults, have a condition known as a social phobia. Fortunately, this problem can be effectively treated with therapy. Speak to your GP if you want to discuss being referred to a paediatrician for an assessment. Remember to be on your child's side and to make sure that you show love first, but don't allow your shy child to manipulate you. This program is produced by Focus on the Family Australia. I'm Brett Ryan, inviting you to join us again for the next edition of A 4-Minute Focus.
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Patrick Mayberry, and here's the story behind my song, How You Love Me. I grew up with a weird image of God. I thought that he was a super disconnected, unapproachable, out-of-my-league God who didn't want much to do with me, just to follow the rules and stay out of his way. No matter how hard I tried, I just never measure up to being enough for his impossible standards. But through becoming a dad myself, God has used my kids to teach me that that couldn't be further from the truth about who he is. He's way more like the father to the prodigal son, who when the son was at his worst, the father came running, threw his arms around him and said, "I don't care where you've been, I don't care what you've done. All I care about is that my son is home." This song is a glimpse into my journey of discovering who God really is and how there's no amount of measuring up that is needed for him to love me. It's easy. It's simple. All the work has been done through Jesus. It truly blows my mind how he loves me. Could it

0: In his book called One Step Ahead, Rod McQueen, ex-Wallaby coach, reflected on the reaction of players when dropped from the side. Being dropped can feel like rejection, failure, and the end. McQueen said that some players were keen to understand why they were dropped and were willing to discover what they needed to do to get back into the side. But other players, when dropped, became resentful and bitter at the selector's decision. Invariably, they would compare themselves to the player selected in their place, denigrating their qualities. McQueen's conclusion was that the first group, the humble ones willing to learn, tended to be much more successful long term. The Bible reminds us that sometimes God disciplines us for our own good. At times things go wrong in our lives, and frankly, it's our own fault. Humility will lead us to hear the correction of God and allow us to learn the lessons He wants us to hear. Living God's way includes listening. I'm Richard Quadrier.
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0: And all of a sudden, I found myself just sitting on my bed with my eyes open, staring into this presence. It was like, I am Jesus, and your life is not your own.
1: On the night that Naeem Fazel saw Jesus in a dream, he converted from Islam to Christ follower. Because Naeem grew up Muslim, he didn't know much about Jesus. Billy Graham often helped people understand who Jesus Christ is and that he is the only way to salvation.
2: Jesus Christ, the holiest person that ever lived, the Son of the living God, became sin because it was your sins poured out on him. And because of the cross, God offers forgiveness, justification, peace, joy, a new nature, and eternal life. God gave his Son, Jesus Christ, because he loved you.
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0: Back to Genesis with Dr. John Morris, scientist with the Institute for Creation Research. Dr. Morris, over the years, we've read a lot from science about amber. Has DNA ever been recovered from it?
1: Chris, there are fragments of DNA found in amber, but it's well known that DNA decomposes in such a short period of time that even in thousands of years, you'd not expect to find much DNA left. But now an even more remarkable thing has been found that has thrown evolution into a tizzy. Entombed within the bodies of insects, fossilized in amber, are ancient bacteria which scientists have been able to revive. They've actually come back to life. Over 3,500 types of microorganisms have been rejuvenated. Chris, how can this be? This amber is thought to be millions and millions of years old, but how could things still be alive after all that time? Chris, I think it's the evolutionary story and the story of millions of years which is wrong. The back to Genesis view makes a whole lot more sense.
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0: 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What do you like about 105.1?
1: I think the first time I turned it on was to hear Dad talking, which was really nice to hear him on the radio, but also the music is very up to date. Mm-hmm. It wasn't like turning on some Christian radio where you think, oh gosh, it's very contemporary and easy to listen to. I enjoyed the parenting spot, I think it's called, or something like that. That was really interesting because to get a Christian perspective on raising kids is, you know, a great thing too, which you can't find anywhere.
2: The Bendigo Winter Night Shelter is currently preparing to serve those in our community who are homeless over the cold winter months. 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You don't need to register, just come along on the night. 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
4: Welcome to Bigger Questions, recorded live in Melbourne's CBD. Today's big question, is religion for fools? Today we meet a man who has written a book called Religion Is for Fools. Bill Medley was a religious skeptic who investigated the five major world religions. He attempted to see what can be known, if anything, about God. And today we hear about his spiritual quest. Please welcome Bill Medley. Bill, welcome to Bigger Questions. It's great that you can join us here today.
5: Thank you.
4: Now, just to clarify, you're not the same Bill Medley who was one of the Righteous Brothers, are you?
5: Well, actually, I am the same guy.
4: Okay, right.
5: Just that I'd sound a little different when I'm speaking than when I'm singing.
4: So how do you...
5: Now I've had the time of my life, and I never felt like this before. You can stop me anytime.
4: I will. I was just thinking to join in. I was thinking maybe we should do a duet. I could sing the Jennifer Warnes part. Do you think?
5: I don't know.
4: Well, maybe
5: we could do a ventriloquist act and I'll be the dummy. It's all right.
4: Sure. Now, but so you do have a background in entertainment, though, Bill.
5: Sure. Yeah. Yep. I did comedy for 15 years, stand-up comedy, did a bit of acting and all those sorts of things.
4: Mm-hmm.
5: Yep.
4: And you even spent some time in Hollywood where you were confused with the other Bill Medley at times?
5: Yeah, well, the other Bill Medley, I wasn't worried about him when I went to the States because he got lost in his 60s with his Righteous Brothers. They hadn't been heard of for a long time. But when I went there in 1988, 1989, he all of a sudden had this worldwide number one hit with the Dirty Dancing theme song. And so, yeah, it became, I had to, yeah. There's cheap imitators out there. There's more than one Bill Medley. Yeah.
4: Right. So you pick up any work as a result? They thought that you're a cheap Bill Medley.
5: No. In actual fact, I didn't get that confused so much with Bill Medley, but some people thought I looked like Roman Polanski, which I thought was pretty cool until I found out that he was a child molester, and then and that's how they go. It's not me. I mean, it's him. I'm not him. You know. So yeah, that was the only confusion.
4: Sure. So that time in Hollywood was that the time of your life?
5: now we are doing the ventriloquist act, the dummy over here. But it was in some ways. It was. It was a time of lots of excitement, searching, mm-hmm. all kinds of things. Yeah.
4: Well, we'll get to talk a bit more about your search in just a moment. But
5: sure.
4: We do try to have a bit of fun. And today we're talking with Bill Medley about religion being for fools. So, Bill, in today's quiz, I thought we'd test you on how much you know about fools. So there's two questions, both multiple choice. The word fool originated in the 13th century. It is derived from the Latin meaning follis. So what does follis mean? Is it A, bellows, a leather bag, B, intelligent but misunderstood, C, a leafy branch, or D, hot air? So what is the meaning of follis?
5: It has to be... The leafy branch, I think.
4: The leafy branch.
5: Yeah.
4: Well, it doesn't have to be, actually, because it's not. The actual answer is actually A, which is bellows or okay. a leather bag, because a phallus can be used to describe a windbag or an empty-headed person, which describes a fool, don't you think?
5: Look, you know, you're getting personal here.
4: Okay. Question two. The website The Motley Fool, found at fool.com.au, provides information on what? Is it A, comedy, B, religion, C, the stock market, or D, gambling? This is the website The Motley Fool, fool.com.au.
5: Well, I'd say that Motley Fool would have to be comedy.
4: Comedy. Just so that you don't fail, let's not comedy. Let's move more towards the centre, perhaps. Yeah.
5: Okay.
4: You can do it. You can do it.
5: So we got gambling left, religion.
4: Yeah, if we take those two out, right. Then we're left with...
5: I was going to ask if I could have three more tries. What was the other one?
4: The stock market, yeah.
5: A stock market.
4: Yes, right, course. It's the stock market.
5: I'm trying to think of the Motley Crew, you know.
4: Well, it's the Motley Fool is taken from Shakespeare's comedy As You Like It. Anyway, so Bill, now how much do you know about Fool's Quiz? You nearly got one right. So give Bill a big round of applause.
5: Is this the fool test? Like, I got none right?
4: Yeah. Well, maybe it's not. Maybe you're not a fool, perhaps. Oh, okay. Maybe that's part of it. Yeah, right. Yeah. Now, Bill, so you grew up in a completely non-religious environment. So did you consider religion to be something for fools? Perhaps fool.com.au should be appropriate for the church.
5: For sure. I did think that because I figured that how can we know anything about who God is or if there's a God or all these different religions seeking to reach up to try and find out who God is, but really they're limited by their own human capacity, intellect, spiritual experience, whatever it is. And I figured unless God comes down in person and tells us, then we are just guessing, and therefore it's pretty foolish to go around dedicating your life to a religion if you're really just guessing. So, yeah, I used to think religion is for fools, for sure.
4: Yeah, yeah. But then you also even used religion as in your routines at times. It was a satire on religion.
5: I did, but it was, you know, kind of politically incorrect to make fun of Buddhists, and no one's silly enough to make fun of Muslims. So Christianity was always the obvious one. So, yeah, I did. In fact, I can remember unbelieving bosses of venues telling me, you know, you better tone that down a bit, you know, in case you offend any religious people out there. So, yeah.
4: So, but you didn't think much about religion apart from perhaps trying how to make a joke from it?
5: No, well, actually, from a young age, I always thought one day that I would investigate the major religions of the world, just so I could say I've been there and done that, so that, you know, I had something to say when those people knock on the door and, you know, and tell you if you don't become a Jehovah's Witness, you'll get burned out in Armageddon or something. And
4: right.
5: I wanted something more intelligent to say than just, well, if I've got to live with nothing but Jehovah's Witnesses, I'd rather just die, thanks. but I wanted to be able to say I'd been there and done that.
4: Yeah.
5: So it wasn't really a quest to join an organised religion or anything, but I didn't actually do it.
4: You thought it was a nice idea.
5: I thought it was a good idea when I was, I was a younger guy, yeah.
4: Yeah. Now, so you're a pretty non-religious person, you worked in the entertainment industry. So what were you searching for?
5: I thought this life is basically all there is, so I've got to try and get as much as I can out of it, achieve as much as I can. So I pursued wholeheartedly the comedy, the acting, and so on. And I thought if I get that big time, then I'll have found, you know, the meaning of life and then satisfaction or whatever it is I was shooting for. That'll be it.
4: You couldn't get no satisfaction though.
5: Yeah. No.
4: Because you had a song in the 80s about Mick Jagger as well. Do you want to tell us a bit about what happened with that?
5: Yeah, it didn't exactly go gold. It went lead. It was a single I had out on Mushroom Records. Got played a lot in the discos in the 80s, but that was before I had a record deal, so the timing was totally hopeless and, it didn't exactly take off. It won Best New Comedy Song, 1985, and Pater Awards.
4: Well, congratulations on that.
5: Yeah, thank you.
4: So you went to Hollywood as well to try to pursue this acting and comedy career.
5: For sure.
4: Dreams of riches and fame, perhaps?
5: Yeah, well, everything seemed to always be just slipping through my fingers, like that hard luck story with the single. And, you know, I was always pursuing, you know, I'd done in national television, I'd done a few bit parts in movies, about 60 TV commercials, but I was always the bit part guy or the support act. I supported some international acts, James Taylor and Monkees and people like this.
4: So your favourite Oscar was Best Supporting Actor? Is that what the one that
5: well,
4: you were looking
5: would have been,
4: for?
5: I wouldn't have been complaining about that. That would have been fine. But so when you're not getting anywhere, as you do, you go straight to Hollywood, and that's where I thought I'll pursue things over there. Again, you know, times where I thought I was going to get the breakthrough, it always just seemed to be slipping through my fingers. But there was one time in particular that really made me start to rethink things, and that was I had this interview. You're always trying to get auditions and interviews, and I got an interview with this producer, and she looked at all my videotapes and said, look, you know, this is pretty good. I don't know why you haven't been working, so I'm going to get you into a TV series, first a pilot, and really get you working. So I thought, well, this is great. Went back, talked to my agent, and the agent goes, well, this producer's impressed with you. I said, yeah. She sounded like she was really impressed. And no, this is one of the biggest producers in Hollywood. If she says you're in, you're in. And so right then I started thinking, this is it. I started spending the money in my head. I can't slip through my fingers this time, because this time, not only once I get a profile on a TV series, I'll have my live show ready, I'll have my recordings ready, this will be it. And now, little did I know that about a week later, this same producer got some big gig way over in New York, left that week and forgot the little guy from Australia that he'd made these promises to that way. But the point of this story is that I actually thought, this time I'm really going to make it. And it just fleetingly went through my head, and what am I going to do then? Like, when I've got everything I want, is that, surely that there's that it? So what then? And even though I didn't actually get there to the goal, I actually thought I did. And even then it was a bit of a, not a depressing thought, but just there's still something missing. Mm. And so I think I was a little bit more prepared than just the intellectual exercise when I came back to Australia, got my old gig back. I used to work at Rembrandt's restaurant out in Wantirna South. I was making a living out of just one gig a week. I had time all through the week. So I started my investigation that when I was a teenager, I thought one day I'll do, that is to read through all the major world religions and their texts. So
4: what did you read?
5: I read through the Bible, of course. I also read through the Buddhist scriptures, the Hindu scriptures, the Quran. So I was covering the Hebrew scriptures, so the Old Testament, the Bible. So I was covering the five major world religions because they're the main influence for all religion throughout the world, or most religions throughout the world. So that's where I got started.
4: So how was that experience, reading through all these different religious documents?
5: Well, it was really good when the Jehovah's Witnesses knocked on the door. I've been there and done that, but it was interesting because when you read the Buddhist scriptures and you can go, well, oh, that seems interesting. I could agree with that, or I don't agree with that. But it wasn't, those texts weren't really answering the question of, yeah, but how do you know whether this is from God or not? So in one sense, it was interesting with some of the texts, but, yeah, there was more to it than that.
4: Mm. Now, it's common to think that all religions are the same.
5: Yeah.
4: Was that your assessment?
5: The people who say all religions are the same are people who just have never bothered to actually read the texts of the religions. I know it's a common thought, but there's no God in Buddhism. So you've got God versus no God. Now, if you reckon those two are the same, God and no God, what could be different? You might as well throw atheists into the mix and say they're the same as religious people too. You've got resurrection versus reincarnation. In other words, you're coming back into this life or you're not coming back into this life as someone else. They're just irreconcilable. Even the Dalai Lama has said that you can't have resurrection. And I think the Dalai Lama's quote was that you trying to make resurrection and reincarnation the same as like trying to put a sheep's head on a yak's body. He's got a bit of humour himself. But there is one actual doctrine that all the major world religions do have, interestingly enough, and that is they all have the concept of hell.
4: Okay.
5: Which, I don't know, the people who say all religions are the same don't seem to get as excited about that for some reason, but but they do have all have the same concept that if you do something wrong, there's a price to pay. Mm. Even if you get reincarnated, you've got to spend some time in hell as well, even for those religions. They all have that concept.
4: Mm. So then how do you make a decision about which one's true?
5: Well, as I said, to me, religion is for fools, because unless God comes down in person and tells you, then we're just guessing. We're just making it up. We're foolish to think from our own selves we could figure out who God is or what religion is true. And as I went through these five major religions, that the one thing that really stood out is that there's only one founder or leader of any major world religion who actually claimed to be God come down, and that was Jesus, who claimed to be the eternal Son of God.
4: Mm-hmm.
5: That shifted my whole thinking, because now I've at least got someone who's at least saying they're that source of someone who's come down. And
4: you just got to work out whether or not you can believe that person now.
5: Well, that was the question I had, and so here's me thinking I made this up, but I thought, hang on, he can't just be some great religious teacher or prophet. If he's claiming to be God, either that's a true statement or he's telling the biggest lie ever, because he's calling on people to follow him, even give their lives for him, and or he's the biggest lunatic who ever lived. So we had the Lord Liar Lunatic that I thought I made up, until I found out that there were, long before me, even long before C.S. Lewis, that used that argument. And I think in some senses it's actually Jesus' argument when he says to his disciples, yeah, but who do you say that I am?
4: Mm. Mm. As part of Bigger Questions, we reflect on the Bible. And we're about to look at a part of the Bible which was particularly persuasive for you in your journey, Bill.
5: Mm.
4: The part of the Bible we're looking at comes from the first letter of John. Now, John wrote one of the biographies of Jesus' life, the Gospel of John, and he also wrote three shorter letters. Now, we're looking at the first chapter of one of those letters, called 1 John, where he writes, "That which was from the beginning, which we have heard, which we have seen with our eyes, which we have looked at and our hands have touched, this we proclaim concerning the word of life." So, Bill, how is this helpful in your spiritual quest?
5: It's one of the central things as I looked. I'd always heard that the Bible was something that had been handed down, and even though the people might be sincere writing it down, there's so many centuries have gone by, and the guys writing it down were just trying their best to convey the story, or they could have just deliberately, you know, changed it around, or, you know, they're just mistaken.
4: Yeah.
5: But when I looked at that text, that really jumped out at me, that hang on a minute, wipe out any sincere mistaken issue, that's not on the table anymore. Because what John is saying is that I was there. I didn't just see him, I was so close I touched him. I lived with him, I walked with him. So then here we're adding this whole thing. We've got Jesus' claim to be God. It's no longer just an option to dismiss him as a great teacher. He's either it's true or it's not true. And same with these eyewitnesses like John, who are saying, I was there. So, yeah, of course the possibility is that John is deliberately fabricating, but that's exactly what he would have to do. He can't be just some guy who's sincerely mistaken if he lived so much close to him that he was there, touched him.
4: Mm. Which, as we've heard, we've seen with our eyes, we've looked with our hands and touched.
5: Yeah.
4: So that's actually a set of senses, though. We've come on,
5: intimacy.
4: Give him a slap across the back and shaken his hand and given him a high five.
5: Yeah, he's right there with him, living with him. And, of course, he travelled with him for
4: and
5: 3 years.
4: And so he says this concerning the word of life. Mm. So this is the person Jesus?
5: Jesus is referred to the Word, and that is God's communication. God comes down in person, ultimately and finally and fully, in the person of his Son. Mm. That's what that's saying.
4: Mm. Yeah. And what it says in the second verse there of 1 John, that the life appeared, we have seen it and testified to it, and we proclaim to you the eternal life, which was with the Father and has appeared to us. So that's that idea you're talking about, that
5: absolutely,
4: God has actually come and reveal himself.
5: Yeah.
4: And these people have seen it and now write about it.
5: That's exactly, yeah.
4: And that was really important for you.
5: Well, that was the crucial thing in terms of we're fools if we're looking up, firing into the dark on what we think about God based on our opinions or our spiritual experience or whatever. But God has to actually come down in person. And that was the real point of the investigation. If Jesus is telling the truth, I've actually got the answer to God actually coming down in person.
4: Mm. So did that surprise you when you said, this is my test. I'm going to say, I want God to actually reveal himself. And then you see this guy actually saying, this is what's actually happened, all the claim about Jesus. Did that surprise you?
5: In some senses, it did, but because I just sort of never thought of myself as actually finding an answer to that question. When you start talking about if God's come down, oh, yeah, right, sort of thing. So in a sense, it was a shock. But on the other hand, it made a whole lot of sense of a whole lot of things that didn't fit without God, and without God revealing himself. So it made sense of a lot of things, even though it was surprising.
4: Mm-hmm. And I suppose then this idea that they've seen something remarkable and then tried to share it with others, even yourself, makes sense of the third verse there, doesn't it? We proclaim to you what we have seen and heard, so that you also may have fellowship with us, and our fellowship is with the Father and with his Son, Jesus Christ. So in a sense that your experience of accepting this word of life, or this Jesus, and then, actually accepting it's true, because that's the reason that they wrote the thing in the first place.
5: For sure.
4: Yeah. Yep. Yes.
5: One of the primary things for me was that this testimony is not just, well, is Jesus telling the truth or not, but what evidence is there for that? If the Bible had never been written, you could still build up the evidence of Jesus walking this earth, dying on a cross under Pontius Pilate during the reign of Tiberius. All these things are written outside the Bible.
4: Yeah.
5: And many of them in the first century, again, by historians who were there in that century, even if the Bible had never been written. So you're dealing with a real historical figure, and the Bible obviously has far more information about him and his life and teaching.
4: Yes, well, that's why John says he writes it, so that you can know more about him.
5: Yeah.
4: That's the purpose of why he's writing.
5: For sure. Yeah. The real issue comes down to, is this a fabrication? Well, the eyewitness testimony is, I think it's crucial to note that with Jesus, there is eyewitness testimony evidence that does not exist anywhere else in history. There's something absolutely unprecedented about the evidence of this eyewitness testimony, and that is that these guys, like John, were willing to put their lives on the line. 11 out of the 12 disciples were martyred for the faith. They were willing to go to their deaths to say they'd seen this happen. Now, of course, plenty of people die for religious causes. We see that unfortunately today, with guys blowing themselves up and so on. But the reason I said there's no precedent in the history of the world is because, yes, people will die for something they believe in, but no one dies for something they don't believe in.
4: Or something they know is false.
5: That's what I mean. They know is false. That's what I mean by that, is that if Jesus was just a liar, you've got the problem of all these other eyewitnesses who are willing to testify, even to the point of death, to say, you know, like they're going to get crucified too. You can see them getting nailed up to crosses going, yeah, we'll really have everyone fooled now, fellas.
4: That's
5: once we're dead, eh?
4: That's
5: It's just there's just no precedent in the history of the world for that kind of eyewitness testimony.
4: So, Bill, you decided, well, that the Christian message was true. So how did that decision affect your life? It came as a bit of a surprise to some of your friends and family?
5: It did. It definitely come as a surprise. There's still people from my old life I've encountered, even in the last month, someone that I was in a band with 35 years ago was in such disbelief, his mouth dropped for about 20 minutes before he could speak. And he gets on the phone ringing other guys who are in the band going, you're never going to believe this. You ring some guy in Sydney and go, now you better not be sitting on the edge of the Sydney Harbour Bridge or anything, because you're going to fall off when you hear this. So, and I still have people now, I'm a pastor of Frankston Presbyterian Church, I still have people coming by to look at the sign on the front of the church to see, is this just one of his jokes? Is this for real, you know? But I think the primary thing that really changed was the message itself. This world has been broken. There's something gone horribly wrong, and it comes from humanity shaking its fist at God and saying, we don't want God ruling over us. And the mess that we see is the result. And God could obviously just done something about it, like all the other religions would say, you know, just chuck everybody into hell. But God did something remarkable in that God sent his Son, who is the eternal God himself, so that he can take the penalty in our place on the cross, paying an eternal debt, so that forgiveness is secured, not in some cheap way where God overlooks evil and goes, ah, don't worry, let you into heaven, it's all right. You know, instead, the justice is fully paid and the security of that forgiveness is made. And that changed my life.
4: How did it change your life, this forgiveness that came from Jesus?
5: Well, it meant, I guess, to me that there was a meaning to life that I never thought was possible, that there is actually a plan. There is a reason why this world is in such a mess it's in. There is an actual plan for this world. I always, when I was an unbeliever, always thought time's running out and that bit of my life is wasted. And what I discovered, that nothing was wasted. It's all a plan, and there is a plan, and it's God's plan. I just got to get in on that relationship with God, and I can only do that with him speaking to my heart. And he did that, and and suddenly everything that I thought was wasted suddenly made sense. Things that even that had gone wrong, somehow it worked out for good.
4: So in many ways, that spiritual anxiety that you felt in Hollywood about the meaning had been satisfied with the conclusion of your spiritual quest in Jesus.
5: Yeah, it wasn't even a spiritual a thing that was missing in Hollywood so much as just the full meaning of existence. I didn't necessarily think I was going to find that God
4: spiritual
5: had come down.
4: Yeah. It was just, you were just looking for something.
5: I just wanted to investigate it. As I said before, I was more prepared to be open to looking at things. I mean, one of the things that has sort of struck me is if what Jesus is saying is true, then we are not unbiased when we go to look at these great questions. Oh, will I choose a religion or will I seek God? We think like we're unbiased jurors. But if Jesus' message is true, there's actually something in us that actually says, we don't want to know God. Mm. We're actually against God, and we'll actually choose anything, even another religion, if it means I don't have to have this one thing, and that is the humiliation of saying that I am a sinner that's so far gone that it wouldn't matter how many good things I do, I can never get that right, and I need a Saviour. I need the Saviour.
4: But it's not impossible, as your own experience
5: testifies. No, absolutely. That's right. Mm. But it's a good thing to keep in mind that we are biased against God.
4: So, Bill, is religion for fools?
5: If we're just going on our own opinions, you know, I think Christianity was the best, so I chose that one, then, yeah, it's for fools. But if God's come down in person and told us, then no, it's... it's not foolish. It's not, and it's definitely not foolish. What I think is foolish is to think that Jesus was a liar or that Jesus was a lunatic.
4: Let me leave you with the Bible's answer to the big question, is religion for fools? From 1 John 4:1. That which was from the beginning, which we have heard, which we have seen with our eyes, which we have looked at and our hands have touched, this we proclaim concerning the word of life. I look forward to you joining us next time for Bigger Questions. Please thank our guest today, Bill Medley.
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over every temptation ever aimed against us, over sin and depression, over fear and sickness, over emptiness and loneliness, over silence and shame, over the potential that we wasted, seeking acceptance and fame, over racism and hate, over violence and rage, over every substance we've ever taken, trying to avoid all the pain, over success and popularity, over pride and vanity, over every attempt we've ever made to try to escape out.

The Bible says, where there is no vision, the people perish. To have a fulfilling life, we need to continually seek Jesus for what he has for our life. If we have been disappointed and feel like Proverbs 13:12, where it says, hope deferred makes the heart sick, I want to encourage you to pick yourself up, have a fresh encounter with God, and dream again. When God gives us a big vision, we can be full of excitement and expectation, but seldom realize that we have to go through a process to prepare ourselves to fulfill it. A vision from God is always bigger than we are. Therefore, we need to stay in His presence, grow in faith,

0: go through the process of preparation and endure the growing pains. I want to encourage you today to reactivate your desire to dream. Envision positive change. Believe that you can make a difference in someone's life and then grow into it. Abraham didn't simply believe for a baby. Romans 4:18 says, "Who against hope believed in hope that he might become the father of many nations." Your life can improve. You can become all that God has created you to be. If you don't quit, you win. This is Rosanna Palmer.
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4: In Matthew 14 and verse 14, we read about Jesus, that he saw a great multitude and he was moved with compassion for them and healed their sick. Jesus demonstrated compassion wherever he went. He taught that we must care for the least among us. The New Testament church continued his brand by doing away with racism and lots of other isms. Galatians 3 verse 28 says, "There's neither Jew nor Greek, there's neither slave nor free, there's neither male nor female, for you are all one in Christ Jesus." Following Christ means showing compassion to everyone, whether you like them or not. You're called to practice compassion where you work and where you live. Jean Henry Dunant couldn't endure the sound of soldiers crying on a battlefield after they'd been wounded. So this Swiss philanthropist said he would dedicate his life to helping them in Jesus' name. As a result, he started the Red Cross in the 1860s. Every time you see it, you see a thumbprint of Jesus. A Lutheran pastor in Germany named Theodor Fliedner taught a group of mainly peasant women to nurse the ill. This led to the development of hospitals all over Europe and inspired Florence Nightingale to give her life to tend the sick. Father Damien, a Belgian priest, worked in Hawaii in the 19th century, and he established a place where lepers could be loved and tended to. Each week he'd tell them, "God loves you, lepers." And then one week he stood up and said, "God loves us, lepers." He died from leprosy. Jesus said of every unwarranted act of kindness shown towards someone, including those who don't deserve it, "You did it to me." Show compassion to everyone. That's The Word for Today.
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3: People there were just totally different.
4: We are looking at the footprint of God over the last 2,000 years.
5: Since the Roman legion destroyed Jerusalem in the year 70 A.D., the Jewish people have a nation of their own.
6: And he said, well, no, Randy, we're not all just faking it. There is a living hope, and his name is Jesus. And I believe that that's really why you're here.
7: Christ died for us.
8: History Makers. Hi, and welcome to History Makers. I'm Matt Prater. Today we're chatting with life coach and pastor Sharon Tan from History Makers Church on the Sunshine Coast in Australia. How you doing, Sharon?
9: I'm doing well, Matt. Great to be with you.
8: Now, we're going to find out a bit of your life story, but for those who don't know what a life coach is, tell us what a life coach does.
9: Okay, a life coach simply coaches you on how you can live better. It bridges the gap from where you are to where you want to be, from who you are to who you can become. So we help you discover great strategies and solutions that will step by step take you through so that you can bridge the gap and you can move to being who you dream to be and where you want to go in life.
8: And you actually do seminars on this kind of thing, don't you?
9: Yes, I do. Yeah. I also coach one-on-one. Mm-hmm. And you can always go to my website for that, www.coachsharontan, and you'll find there how to get in contact with me. And I have the great privilege and honour to get right inside the heads and hearts of people. Mm. I can get right inside your head and heart very kindly.
8: Yeah.
9: And I do most of it over the phone, so we don't even have to meet.
8: Oh, really?
9: So okay. Distance is not a problem. And every single time, people experience change. They experience strategies. They move into solutions. And their lives just begin to blossom on a whole other level. It's a great honour to be a life coach.
8: Well, we're going to chat a bit more about life coaching a little bit later. But let's find out a bit more of your story. So I can pick up a Kiwi accent. Where are you from?
9: I'm from New Zealand, raised on a farm. I'm a farming girl.
8: In the Bay of Plenty,
9: In the Bay of Plenty, a dairy farm with lots of cows. So that meant, you know, you never went on a holiday. Morning and night, we were up there mucking cows, seeing calves and doing all that sort of stuff. And I was raised to have a great work ethic.
8: Good on you.
9: And my dad's still alive, and he's 95.
8: Wow.
9: And he never comes into the house until it's dark to this day. And he lives with us.
8: He works at, really?
9: Yeah.
8: It sounds like a biblical name, the Bay of Plenty.
9: Yeah.
8: It's like the land of milk and honey or something.
9: Absolutely. Well, when it was discovered, it was a bay with so much plenty. It was plentiful, luscious green pastures.
8: And oh, good. And you had a Christian upbringing. What was
9: I
8: that
9: did.
8: Like?
9: Yeah, tremendous. I'm one of six. And we were raised in going to church and honouring God. I was raised with no television.
8: Mm-hmm.
9: I was raised with a hat on my head and handbag and gloves and long hair. And the Bible was what we mainly read.
8: Yep.
9: It was an interesting life.
8: Good to hear. Okay. Now, I've had a radio interview with your hubby Benny before, and he's got an incredible testimony as well.
9: Yes.
8: How did you guys first meet?
9: We met in Bible College in Auckland, New Zealand, and we are definitely East versus West, opposite on every single level.
8: Okay. Being that you had a very straight upbringing.
9: I had a very straight
8: upbringing. And for those who haven't heard his testimony, give us a snapshot of his life.
9: Benny was raised in an extremely dysfunctional family. He has not one memory of being told I love you from his parents.
8: Wow.
9: He knew beatings more than anything else. And he was raised in Malaysia, and he was adopted and bought and sold and all that sort of thing for an insurance policy, really, for his parents.
8: Wow. And he had a dramatic conversion to come to Christ. Tell us about that.
9: Yes, it was through a Kiwi missionary.
8: Right, okay.
9: And he was simply walking along the street, kicking things, you know, as a teenager on his own. And this missionary just arrived beside him and said, hey, what you doing? And he said, nothing. He said, you keep walking down there and you'll see a hall called Gospel Hall. And you walk into there. There's some other young people like you there. And because he had nothing to do, he did it. And he walked in there and he didn't know these sort of people existed.
8: Wow.
9: Yes.
8: And he came to Christ.
9: He came to
8: and
9: Christ.
8: Had a dramatic conversion, hey?
9: Really did.
8: And then ended up, how did he end up in the Bible college?
9: Yeah. Well, the missionaries there, they had been to this Bible college in New Zealand and said, well, you've got to go back to New Zealand and get into this Bible college.
8: Okay.
9: So that's how it happened.
8: All right. So you guys went to Bible college. and then after that, did you go out and plant a church straight away?
9: No. My husband actually backslid, lost all desire to serve God, just wanted to go and make money. And so he had about five jobs in about 5 months after Bible college. I was devastated. I thought I'd married an amazing man of God. And here he was forever chopping and changing his jobs. But God was in it. And that's the neat thing. You know, even when you hit trouble, somewhere God is in there. He wants to cause all things to work together for good. He's not the author of the trouble, but he will navigate a way through so that it will turn out for your good.
8: Amen.
9: Mm.
8: Okay, so after the chopping and changing of jobs, how did you get into ministry?
9: Well, God spoke to my husband one day. He was listening to his brand new colour TV, and he thought, you know, I'm going to go the way of wealth and all this sort of stuff. And he felt the Lord say to him, turn off the TV. And I was kind of pestering him at the time because another pastor friend had died and there was a need. And I said, when will we go into ministry? And he literally, you can read about it in his book. It's a tremendous book that Benny's written. And he said, shut up and get out of here. And I shut up and got out of there. And we had a big Barney. And I literally went to the bedroom and knelt down and I cried and cried out to God. And I'll never forget it. And very quickly, Benny entered the room and said, I am so sorry. And I actually didn't hear it. Because I was lost in my own pain. And often God interrupts us, but we don't hear it because we're lost in our pain. But that was a defining moment when we both decided we will serve the Lord all the days of our lives.
8: And where did you end up ministering?
9: We ended up in a little country town 5 hours north of Auckland called Kaitaia, with only a small population of 5,500 to 6,000 people.
8: And I understand the church had incredible growth.
9: It did. They are in that particular area. There wasn't even a movie theater. There wasn't even a McDonald's. There wasn't even a KFC. And there were no Chinese. So my husband being Chinese, he would walk the street and people were literally,
8: look at this.
9: Did you see that? And they actually thought he was Bruce Lee. Kids were stopping in the street and going, that's Bruce Lee. And so Benny, being a bit of a great character, great personality, he said, yeah, I'm his cousin. Ugly.
8: Ugly. Oh, fantastic. All right. So the church grew there dramatically and you guys had real fruit.
9: We did.
8: Where did you head off to after that?
9: Well, we were there for 24 and a half years. We pioneered a daycare. We pioneered a school from junior level right up to high school and raised our six children there. And we were very blessed. And then we felt the time had come for us to move to Australia. So we moved over here 14 years ago.
8: 14 years ago. Mm. And did you go straight to the Sunshine Coast?
9: We did. Mm-hmm. We did.
8: Where else would you go? I mean, it's God's country, isn't it? Beautiful part of the country.
9: The whole of Australia is amazing.
8: And
9: amazing.
8: You were involved in another church there before History Makers.
9: That's right.
8: Yeah.
9: Yes.
8: Which one was that one?
9: It was called Good Life.
8: Good Life,
9: in
8: yeah. Yep.
9: Yeah.
8: A lot of people go, I know Steve Grace has been involved
9: yes.
8: there, David Willersdorf.
9: Yes.
8: Mike Jeffs.
9: Tremendous church.
8: Doug Drinnan, a whole bunch
9: yes.
8: of people have been involved in that church
9: tremendous.
8: For years. So you were there for a number of years and then felt the call to
9: yes.
8: step out and plant History Makers Church. Is it true today?

0: You're listening to History Makers, and today we're speaking to life coach and pastor Sharon Tan. What was the motivation to call it History Makers? Because, I mean, it's a great name, you know.
1: Well, we felt that that name is extremely significant, just like this segment is History Makers. And we are born to represent His story.
0: Yeah.
1: If you break up the word history, it's about His story.
0: Yeah, amen.
1: And as we live according to represent His story, life changes because the perspective's not on us. It's on His story. We want His story to go out and to see lives changed and to be there for eternity. So it's a very exciting name.
0: Okay, and the church, I understand, is very active with missions. I'll tell you how I first found out about your church. I was in Cambodia.
1: Oh.
0: With Andrew Cook.
1: Oh, okay.
0: And I was there ministering at a church over there. We'd seen over 100 people come to Christ in two weeks and miracles and all this. And I remember Andrew Cook saying to me, have you ever heard of this church called History Makers Church at the Sunshine Coast? Because I'd interviewed him for History Makers. And he said, oh, it's one of the best missions churches in Australia. And I said, well, I've got to meet these people. And I eventually bumped into Benny somewhere and then now I've met you and we've got all these contacts. But tell us about the missions your church is involved with.
1: You can't do His story, a church, without the Great Commission.
0: Yeah.
1: You know, everything we do must be involved around, you know, anybody's final words are their most important words. And the final words of Jesus was go into all the world and teach and make disciples and baptize them in the name of the Father, the Son, and the Holy Ghost. And lo, I'm with you always. So our whole purpose in History Makers is to empower, is to equip, is to encourage people to find their unique passion, to find their unique destiny. And many people, that's global. And how dare we hold a soul back
0: that's got a
1: heart, particularly you think of Destiny Rescue. We think of Carla and Damien May. They came out of History Makers.
0: Wow, okay.
1: We think of our daughter. She went to Thailand and Destiny Rescue for 2.5 years. So did one of my sons. As soon as he left school, off he was. And so it's a great expression. What an opportunity we have to go global. And so our heart is like, cheer, cheer, go find your mission.
0: That's
1: find
0: absolutely inspiring.
1: Your mission, be it local or be it global.
0: Yeah, that is wonderful.
1: Yeah, yeah.
0: And you and your husband are obviously very busy pastoring, but also you work as a life coach. We were just chatting about it before.
1: Yes.
0: Tell me about some of the specifics that you do. Like, I loved it on your website. For those who want to check it out, it's coachsharontan.com. I love there some of the strategies that you like to implement. You like to help people discover their unique purpose.
1: Yes.
0: And ignite their passion.
1: Mm.
0: Now, there might be people listening that have never really discovered their purpose.
1: Mm.
0: What's a bit of advice, one or two things, that you could just throw out to people there about how could they find out what is their purpose?
1: Well, listen to your heart. What makes you come most alive?
0: Yeah.
1: And just think of times, particularly as a child, what did you imagine that you would like to do when you grew up? And that's still a great question to ask children. So when you grow up, what will you do? Who will you be? Where will you live? And we need to keep dreaming and asking those questions of our children, but also of ourselves as adults, and give ourselves permission to dream and then to explore it. And the great thing is, being a born-again believer, we don't do this alone. God already has a purpose that's unique to absolutely every person on the face of this earth. And as you discover and as you get in touch more and more with God, He will release to you a passion, a desire, a hunger, a drive into a specific area. Now, it could be in the area of sports. It could be in the area of animals or plants. It could be in the area of people. It could be in the area of adventure. So I do all sorts of things. Basically, I help people navigate by discovering their real core values. Now, a value is something that governs you, that leads you, that directs you, that's really specific to you. And as we hone down what are your top values, then you start to look at ways to bring expression to the things that you value in your life. And it actually is not difficult. We can think, oh, to find purpose must be so complicated. No, it's not. I break it right down into who you are, particularly your dreams you had as a child, what made you most come alive, what were the results you have seen so far. These are all clues that will take us to what is your unique purpose in your life.
0: I just think it's such an important thing because so many people, you know, just work their 9-to-5 job or, you know, they go through the motions and never really find their unique calling and passion. And every one of us has got a unique calling.

0: You're listening to History Makers, and today we're speaking to life coach and pastor Sharon Tan. The other thing that I noticed that you like to tackle is how to increase productivity and decrease procrastination. Now, I've been meaning to decrease procrastination for a long time, but I keep putting it off. What's your advice about how we can increase productivity and decrease procrastination?
1: Good question, Matt. And this is something we all, myself included, struggle with. But as I get clearer on my purpose, as I focus on that, it's like a racing car driver. When a racing car driver looks at the wall and the obstacle, he's going to move towards it. But if he keeps his eye on where he's going, he's going to get there. And it's the same as you start. I'm a great believer in list. You write a list at night, you write a list in the morning, the things you will focus on to produce what you want to produce. Say, for example, you are a writer, or you are an artist, or you are a speaker, or you dream to be one, then you need to invest time in listening. Follow and model is the greatest and easiest way to move forward. Follow and model those that are ahead of you. But lock out, start with 10 minutes a day, a non-negotiable 10 minutes. Come on, 10 minutes. Everybody can do 10 minutes. Say, if you have a heart to write, to be a songwriter, to speak, you invest. It's an investment of 10 minutes a day. If you say, if you're into music, you're going to practice music, you're going to listen to another musician ahead of you. If you're into art, you're going to get out the paintbrushes, you're going to go non-negotiable 10 minutes. Within no time, that 10 minutes is 20 minutes, it's 45 minutes, it's 1 hour. And you lock that in. And you know what the key saying is? It's the Nike saying. Just do it.
0: Yeah, I love it. That's
1: just
0: so good.
1: Do it. Just do it. Just
0: I'm motivated. I want to get out and do it now. I'm fired up. Now, we do have to wrap things up, but it's been wonderful to hear your story and about your calling and what you do.
1: Yeah.
0: But the most important thing is the message of the gospel.
1: Yes.
0: And, you know, there might be people listening that have never heard the truth of the gospel.
1: Yes.
0: Would you share with our listeners what is the gospel and how do people respond?
1: Fantastic. The gospel is good news. Hey, have you ever heard of much good news around today? I'm telling you right now, this is a good news time for you. The good news is that you are loved, that God has a purpose and a plan for your life. But for you to tap into that, all it takes is an invite. And you need to just connect with God right now, whatever you're doing, in your car, at your kitchen sink, in your office, and just, you can repeat a prayer after me, and just, you simply ask God to come and live within your heart and your soul. Something like this: Dear Jesus, come into my life. I'm sorry for my sin. You know, we've all sinned, we've all done rubbishy stuff. You confess that, get that out of the way. I'm sorry for it. And I ask you to be my Lord and to be my Savior. Come into my life today, in Jesus' name. And that is a prayer that will give you entrance into becoming a Christian, becoming born again. It's the same. You get a hold of a Bible and read John's Gospel chapter 3. And there was a confused, educated man there. His name was Nicodemus. And he said, but how can I be born again? What's that about? And Jesus said, unless you're born of water and spirit, you cannot enter the kingdom of God. Now listen, if you want to know where you're going when you die and you want peace with God right now, it is that simple. You simply say, Lord Jesus, come into my life. I want to be born again of your spirit. And then talk to or find someone who you know is born again. You could ring this station. And you could pick up a Bible and start to read the Gospel of John. And every time you ask God, speak to me, speak to me, speak to me, God will meet you exactly where you're at right now in whatever situation you're in. God has answers. He wants to move you forward into your purpose because you are so valuable. You are loved of God.
0: Well, Sharon, I love your passion. I love your heart for the gospel. And I'm sure many people have been impacted by your message today. If people would like to get in contact with Sharon, the website is coachsharontan.com. Maybe you'd like to send her an email and let her know that you've been impacted by today's conversation. Maybe you'd like to talk to her about life coaching. Just go to the website coachsharontan.com. Sharon, I reckon you're a history maker. Thanks for joining us.
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0: Rick Anderson was your average college student with plans for a career in the tech industry. However, before he graduated, his plans changed.
1: For the first time in my life, I saw a real missions conference with real missionaries from all around the world. I was a computer science major, but I went and I switched to a missions major and computer science minor.
0: And since graduating from college years ago, Rick has been sharing the gospel of Jesus Christ in Peru. As a global evangelist, Billy Graham was a big supporter of missionaries.
2: Go and teach all nations, Jesus said. This is the need of the world at this hour. The gospel of Jesus Christ is the answer to the problems that man faces today.
0: That is the most important news you can share with anyone. 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

song. I thought it would be a beautiful way to take us to the cross. But really, it's an amazing mystery, isn't it? If you think about that, you know, a lot of people think about a God who's high and holy and remote and distant and inconceivable. And he is all of those things. But he's also the one who came down and knelt down and washed the earth off the feet of his disciples. And he took that journey, that dusty, gritty, bloody journey to the cross. This is Jesus. This is who we worship. And I hope in this song, that's what comes across.

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1: How do you view God, particularly when the presence of intimidating evil seems to grow stronger every day? Psalm 47 reassures us. The Lord God Most High is awesome beyond words. He's the formidable and powerful King over all the earth. He's the one who conquered the nations. God is the triumphant King. All the powers of the earth are His. So sing your celebration songs of highest praise. Our God reigns over every nation. 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Like David, remind yourself of our great, formidable, powerful and triumphant King. Praise Him frequently. 1 Chronicles 29:10. David blessed the Lord before all the assembly. Yours, O Lord, is the greatness, the power and the glory, the victory and the majesty. For all that is in the heavens and in earth is yours. Yours is the kingdom.

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3: So I get this knock on my door from one of our medical staff, and he says, oh, he knocks on my door and he says, Madame, we've got a problem. And I'm like, oh, yeah. And then he says, the boys want to run away. So I'm thinking, okay, God, I'm up here in the middle of northern Uganda. I'm in a culture that's not my own culture, and the boys want to run away. So what on earth can I do?
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5: Well, you never know where the road of life will take you. And for Marita Simpson, it has taken her from the east side of Melbourne to a remote area in Uganda. How did she get there and what is she doing there? We'll find out on today's program. Marita Simpson, welcome to the program.
3: Thank you. Lovely to be here.
5: Glad to have you with us. And so let's get right to your journey. Go all the way back to where it started, right here on the east side of Melbourne.
3: Well, I grew up in a very strong Christian family, so I've always had those kind of influences around me. My grandmother was a particularly good influence. She was always having missionary newsletters and missionary stories and that kind of thing throughout her home. So whenever I used to visit, we used to look at the newsletters and things. My parents had a lot of biographies and things lying around, so I used to read biographies. So I guess my interest in overseas things and some of the more exotic overseas places has always been fed from when I was a young child. I've also always enjoyed travelling as well, so that's been a pretty big influence. Did a couple of short-term missions trips when I was in high school, early university years, and that fed my passion as well, I think.
5: So did you always have an interest in other cultures?
3: I think so, yes. So just from reading about them and that kind of thing, yeah.
5: And you were raised in a Christian family. Did you rebel or were you always a good kid?
3: I was a pretty straight, hardworking, want to please my parents kind of a kid. So, yeah.
5: And with a strong Christian faith?
3: Yes, yeah. I grew up as a Christian, was born into a Christian household, so I've never known anything different. And it's always been a pillar in my life.
5: And eventually you wanted to become a missionary yourself?
3: Yes, I did. I think I've always in the back of my mind, I probably have wanted to do that. Probably more after I'd finished university and was exploring a bit more what I wanted to do with life. I kind of was more pointed in that direction, but yes.
5: Okay, so you became a teacher?
3: I became a teacher, did teaching after university. Then I also did a year in Bible college, which was influential. And then I, because of my grandma's influence, I knew about Wycliffe Bible Translators and Summer Institute of Linguistics. And one of their courses was teaching people overseas to read and write in their mother tongue, but using the Bible as the foundation, foundational literacy material. And that really spoke to me. So I ended up doing a year's training with Wycliffe Bible Translators as a literacy worker.
5: And eventually you became a homeschool teacher?
3: Yeah, a couple of the... I found out when I was in Wycliffe that I wasn't really a language adept kind of a person.
5: It's not for everybody.
3: No, definitely not for me. But couple of families that I did training with were going to work in Uganda. So one was working in Kampala and one was working in Bolisa, which is where I am now, in northern Uganda.
5: You're getting ahead of the story here.
3: So they asked me to come over into homeschool. And so I ended up doing 6 weeks with one family and then 6 weeks with the other family. That was my introduction to Africa and to Uganda.
5: Any challenges? Any cultural shocks?
3: I think, the biggest challenge in those years was when I was working, doing my 6 weeks in northern Uganda in Bolisa district. There was no telecommunications at that stage. So I would be going, 5 to 6 weeks with no communication at all with anybody outside apart from the family that I was homeschooling. And so I used to find that after about 4 weeks, it was really beginning to stress me a bit. And then I really, really missed the contact from home. So that was a big challenge. So although I really, really loved working in northern Uganda, it was also hard in that we had no outside contact. Different nowadays, of course, but so that was a challenge.
5: So now internet is more pervasive?
3: Yep. So internet where we are, it's great. It works not as fast as your high-speed networks over here, but fast enough to write emails and to get on Facebook and to do FaceTime and stuff.
5: So just having that contact with the outside world made a big difference for your mental well-being.
3: Yeah, and definitely, you know, like people say to me, do I get lonely because I'm the only white person in our project in our area, do I get lonely?
5: That probably, would be a question I would have.
3: Yeah, so no, not really. I mean, I do. I miss family and I miss the day-to-day contact, but because of the internet, I can have instant communication. Like I can send them an email and have an answer back within 10 minutes. Or if my family's around, I can get on the messenger or FaceTime and we can actually have, if the network's good, we can actually have a video conversation and things.
5: That reminds me. I posted on Facebook that I watched a movie about Uganda.
3: Yep.
5: And you said we just watched that movie last night.
3: Yes.
5: And that was while you were there.
3: Yes.
5: In the remote area of Uganda.
3: Yes.
5: Oh, okay. Well, so you're connected.
3: Yeah. So we're connected. So technology is not a huge problem. It's a problem if the power goes out or the network goes off, but yeah.
5: Okay. So you did the homeschooling of two different families for a year. Mm-hmm. And then you worked for a few other organizations.
3: Yes. Yeah.
5: And I understand that there was some war activities while you were there?
3: Yes. In my when I finished homeschooling, I always knew that I wanted to work with national children. And so I got involved with another organisation that was working in Kampala and in northern Uganda. And they sent me up to northern Uganda to help oversee their project in their school in a district in northern Uganda. And at that time, the Kony War, which was a civil war that was happening in the area, had died down a bit, so it was peaceful. But after I'd been up there, I think it was only about 4 months, all of a sudden the fighting broke out again. So that was a very interesting experience and a very interesting time in my life.
5: Now, you knew when you went there that there was a possibility that the war could start up again?
3: Well, we knew it had been going on, but it had actually been quiet for about 3 or 4 years. But then what happened is, I'm not quite sure the reasons, but it just suddenly flared up again. And I remember quite clearly one day we were up there and we saw some smoke coming from just up the road. And it turned out that some of Kony's soldiers had actually bombed a car that was travelling with a number of passengers, a ute, had actually bombed this ute and killed, I think it was about 12 passengers, killed them.
5: Oh, wow.
3: So that literally happened about a kilometre up the road, and that was the start of the renewal of the fighting and the bad situation that was happening up there at the time, yeah.
5: Were you afraid?
3: I wasn't, because I believe it was God. I always felt like I was in a bubble of protection, if I can explain it like that. So although all of this stuff was happening around me and we had fighting happening at night time and things, where I was living, I was in a room that was between two containers and concrete. And we also had soldiers guarding outside the door.
5: So
3: personally, I was safe, but this was happening around us. I wasn't allowed to travel, of course, but it was certainly impacting our staff and students and impacting the people
5: and the
3: around
5: boys.
3: Us. Yeah, had this occasion one night. Now, what happens is because of the way that Kony used to come along, and or Kony's soldiers used to come along, they would abduct the boys and make them in to train them into be child soldiers, or just kill them, or they would come along and set fire to the huts and that kind of thing. Our boys were very, very afraid, and what they used to do was run into the bush and hide into the bush at night time, or hide up in the trees. And so one night after it had just started again, and I was up at this project, and I was the one that was responsible, so I was the leader. I get this knock on. Everybody had to be in their beds by 7 o'clock because of the rebel activity and things. So I get this knock on my door from one of our medical staff, and he says, "Oh," he knocks on my door and he says, "Madame, we've got a problem." And I'm like, "Oh yeah," and then he says, "The boys want to run away." So I'm thinking, okay, God, I'm up here in the middle of northern Uganda. I'm in a culture that's not my own culture, and the boys want to run away. So what on
5: and
3: earth?
5: And who could blame them based
3: on
5: everything
3: you just
5: said?
3: Yeah, well, who could blame them? Yeah. So what on earth can I do? So anyway, I remember that particular night I went over to talk to them, and I actually had Psalm 91, which is about the angels and camping around us. So we actually read through Psalm 91, and that night they went back to bed, and they were quite peaceful. So that was quite a fascinating experience. A bit further down the track then they did actually used to take off, but by then I had to go back to Kampala anyway. So
5: wow. And yeah. And did that whole situation eventually settle down?
3: It did. Probably about when was it, about 2007 2008, I think it kind of resolved itself, so it's been pretty peaceful ever since. So yeah.
5: Okay. And then you eventually came back to Melbourne.
3: Came back to Melbourne. I always knew that I wanted to work back in Balesa, my original district where I started homeschooling, but work with the national children. So my heart has always been, I think because it was the first place that I'd visited in Uganda, that's why that's why it was on my heart. You know, people say, why on earth Balesa? No reason except that I think that's where God directed me.
5: It's a very poor area.
3: Very poor area, very dusty, very scrubby, very remote,
5: but that's
3: but
5: where
3: my heart's there.
5: Yes.
3: So knowing that I wanted to come back and work with national children, I thought I need to upgrade my education. So I came back and actually did a master's in early childhood because I wanted to start a nursery school, and to me that seemed like the next best step to get that qualification, which is what I did.
5: Now, for most of us, just living and working and doing ministry in a foreign country or a developing country is challenge enough.
3: Yes.
5: You decided to take it the next level up and actually start your own ministry.
3: Yes. Yeah.
5: By yourself.
3: Yes. Well, kind of by myself, but I've always had people who were interested in what I was doing and kind of supporting me. Yes. So back here in Australia, when I said that I would like to go back and start my own work in Balesa with national children. Church has been fantastic. Pastor Graham has been very supportive. And I had a team friends from church who've always been interested in my overseas work who formed our first board. And then over in Uganda, a couple of people that I used to work with in Uganda in other organisations joined, and we made our first board in Uganda. And they're still with us, and they've always been incredibly supportive.
5: Okay, so in 2010, you became the founder and the director of AMARI, an organization dedicated to Christian education for orphaned and vulnerable children in this remote area of Uganda. We're going to take a break, and we're going to find out the rest of the story, the rest of Marita Simpson's story, when we return right here on Real Faith.
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5: Welcome back. I'm Eric Scatabo, and today I'm chatting with Marita Simpson. She's the founder and director of AMARI, an organization dedicated to Christian education for orphaned and vulnerable children in a remote area of Uganda. And before the break, we were chatting about how she started AMARI, how it all began. Now, starting an organization that ministers to and educates orphaned and vulnerable children, that's challenging anywhere. But in Uganda, there are some unique challenges. Is that right?
3: Yes, particularly where we're working, because what's happened is oil was discovered only about 10, 12 years ago, so that's creating a lot of different issues to do with
5: it. Now, that would be really ironic if you happened to buy a property for a school, a Christian school, and then found out there was oil underneath it.
3: Well, I've been assured that they won't be digging near the school.
5: You don't want to find it.
3: No, thank
5: that
3: you.
5: Could cause problems.
3: Yes, so that's created some issues. And then also because it's what's traditionally a communal land area, so people don't individually own the land.
5: So you bought some property, and then you found out afterwards what you did was wrong.
3: Yes, well, we actually bought the property from the neighbours, so we negotiated with the neighbours who's what are known as a sitting family. So, yes, they have some claims to the land, but as well as dealing with the sitting family, we should have also been dealing on a community level that we didn't know about at the time.
5: So you don't just get the property from the people who own it.
3: No.
5: You have to get it from the community as well.
3: From the community
5: has
3: to get their approval.
5: Like?
3: So what that meant was because we had made the mistake the first time, we were actually able to negotiate with our community leaders that we had some money that we set aside that we were going to put into other community projects like helping repairs in a couple of local
5: primary
3: schools.
5: Oh, wait a second. You're not just letting them know. You're paying them.
3: Oh, yeah. No, we have to pay them.
5: So there's a lot of hands out here.
3: Yes. So we fortunately, by the grace of God, we managed to smooth that over with the community for the first 10 acres. And then the community and the sitting families actually offered us an adjacent 30 acres as well.
5: Oh, wow.
3: But so they're happy with us, but to do it that time, we had to do it the proper way. So that means we had to get approval from all of the family, which was 15 members. And then we also had to get approval from the community. And that involved a meeting of about 1,000 people. And then it came down to 200
5: people.
3: I think it was about 1,000 had to be involved in.
5: Just to buy this chunk of land.
3: Because it was the community land and the number of villages around had to give approval, so that was had to be radio announcements, and then there was another meeting, and then it came down to 200 of the village leaders, and then it came down to the village 15 of the village leadership had to sign off on their approval. So we had to go through this whole level of community approval to go ahead and purchase the land.
5: Well, I guess now that I'm thinking about it, this was going to have an impact on the community.
3: Yes, yeah.
5: So it makes sense that the community would have some say-so.
3: Yes, yeah. And definitely because we're working in a communal, community-focused society, that also plays out, of course, too. So, and we're a kind of a unique group. There's no other organisations doing what we're doing in Belisa, so it was new. Mm-hmm. A lot of people and a lot of government officials didn't believe that we were going to do what we said we were going to do, because there's been a lot of issues where people come in and grab land and say that they're going to do something and then don't actually do it. So, mm-hmm. So we're kind of fighting against those perceptions as well.
5: Yeah. So what is it exactly that you do?
3: Okay, so we have a nursery school and a primary school. Nursery is the equivalent of the Australian kindergarten. So our children come in at kindergarten level, and we're currently up to P6. So next year we'll go P7, and we just add a year each year.
5: And how do you get your students?
3: Students come from our local community, from our surrounding villages. We're not boarding, so they have to be local children. Usually it's word of mouth. We've got a couple of social workers who come from the community, so they will know the children. People will come to us and say, there's a widow up the road and she's doing it really tough because her husband's just passed away and she's trying to educate 6 children and that kind of thing. So we get word of mouth, or people will come to us and ask, can they have the children in the school, in which case we'll take their details and then we'll investigate further. As to whether we need to take them.
5: So the need you felt that was there was to help out orphans or people who...
3: Well, my heart was to help vulnerable children, so mm-hmm. orphaned and vulnerable children. But then what you find is when you're living in the community, really the whole community is vulnerable because of the intense levels of poverty. AIDS is still a very big problem. Yeah.
5: And so the students come to you, a variety of them.
3: Yep, so they come to us and our core focus is to educate them. So we're not an orphanage. So they'll come to us, we'll give them, we teach them, we give them uniforms, provide the teaching, provide lunch, provide extra basic medical support, extra medical support if there's bigger medical issues, do a bit of community work with the families, helping the families, or if the families are in crisis, then we'll do a bit of crisis care as well.
5: Now, obviously, your heart is for helping them.
3: Yeah.
5: It's a Christian school.
3: Yes.
5: You do teach the Bible. And
3: yes, yeah, definitely.
5: About faith in God.
3: Yes, yes. And our heart is to produce a generation of children that know God. Not just know God, but really know God. Yeah.
5: But, of course, the challenge is you're in this culture that you're learning about.
3: Yes.
5: You want to help, but there's potential that you could unknowingly and naively and well-meaningly, if that's a word, step on toes. Do you ever wonder about that kind of thing?
3: Yes, and certainly I do step on toes.
5: You're a toe stepper, aren't you?
3: In my early days, I did it a lot more than I do now. But I've learned.
5: What have you learned? Tell us something.
3: What have I learned? In the early days, you got visions of how things could be done and should be done, and you march in there, and
5: this is the way it's going to be.
3: Yeah, this is the way it's going to be. But then I realised, I'm dealing with a community-focused society, and the men are the ones who run the society, and the men are the elders.
5: And what do they think of you? You're leading this whole thing.
3: Yeah, a little bit different
5: for
3: me because I'm white and I'm educated, so I've already got I'm already up a top level in terms of how status-wise, yes. But I am a female. so what I've learnt is now if I want things done, I'll often go to my Ugandan counterparts or my directors who are male or that kind of thing, and I will work, this is what I want done. Can you do it and do it? And I've learnt I've had to step back and let them handle the negotiations or handle dealing with the politicians or handle dealing with the community elders. So,
5: which is good because that's one less thing you have to worry about.
3: Get
5: back to teaching.
3: And, a lot of stuff goes on that I would probably be horrified about, but because I don't know it's happening or I don't know they're talking that way, then I don't have to worry about it.
5: So. Well, that's probably a good thing.
3: Yeah, so that's been an interesting learning curve, yeah.
5: And so the school has been going since 2010?
3: Yes. Yep, so 2010, 2011, and then this year we're up to P6. Next year we'll be P7, and then we have to start boarding, which will be another set of challenges.
5: And overall, do you think you're having a positive impact on that area?
3: Oh, yeah, no, definitely. Because we're doing what we said we would do, people are pleased. The other thing is we've also focused heavily on teaching mother tongue in the early years, and we're really pioneering that.
5: Yeah, what is the language in
3: that area? It's called Lugungu. So it's the Bagungu people, Lugungu language. So Wycliffe Bible Translators has recently just translated the New Testament that was dedicated last year. But our children are learning to read and write in Lugungu before they transition to English. So we're pioneering that, and people are seeing yes, we're doing it successfully. And because Lugungu is part of their culture, they're happy from a cultural point of view as well as an educational point of view.
5: Do you speak Lugungu?
3: Very, very, very badly and very limited.
5: Oh, that's right. You said language wasn't really your strong.
3: Much to my people's disgust, but yeah.
5: Okay, so the school is going well. Now, on a personal level, you felt in your heart the Lord leading you to adopt.
3: I'd always thought that I would like to adopt, but I also felt very clearly that I wasn't just to walk into an orphanage, and Uganda has lots of orphanages, walk into an orphanage and pick a child and come away with a child. And I'm not saying there's anything wrong with that, but I didn't believe that was for me. So I said to God, if you want me to have a child, you have to make it very, very definite that this is the child for me. Yes. Mm-hmm. So that's how I got my child. Yeah.
5: You will tell us the story.
3: I had some Australian friends working in Kampala who run a medical ministry. And one of their ministries was in the outskirts of Kampala, and one of their workers came across a family that had a little child who was a nephew to the family, but he was being raised in a very, very poor family, and the aunt wasn't very happy that he was living with them because she had so many other mouths to feed and that kind of thing. Mm. He'd lost his father to AIDS a bit earlier and was now living with his uncle, and he was pretty skeletal when they found him and probably wouldn't have lasted very long. And so my friends said, can they take this little child into care to look after him? And the family agreed and the clan agreed. And so he came to stay with my friends. And at that time, I met him when he first came to stay with my friends. And at that time, I very flippantly said to my Australian friend, well, if nobody wants to look after him, I'll have him, you know, as you do. And, at that stage, there was a lovely Ugandan lady who said, no, she'd had a vision that God had given her another child to look after. And so he went to live with her and she raised him for about 6 months while he got well and all of that kind of thing. But then in February, about 6 months later, I got a phone call from my Australian friend and she said, well, you know how you said back in August that you would have him if nobody wants him? Well, Mama Annette can't look after him because of her own medical reasons. Would you like to take him? He said, now, no pressure, but if you would like to, have a think about it and come back to me. So of course, I couldn't say no, of course, and now he's mine. So.
5: And did he steal your heart?
3: Yes, he did. He did. He did. And, you know, the older he gets, the more I love him. So, yeah.
5: And how old is he now?
3: He's 7, turning 8 this year. So I've had him for about 6 years.
5: Okay, we're going to stop it right there because we've run out of time on this edition of Real Faith. We invite you to join us again next time for part two of our conversation with Marita Simpson, the founder and director of AMARI. It's a school for orphaned and vulnerable children in the northwest part of Uganda. Next time, we'll find out more about the number of children in her house growing, or I should say in her huts. Also, we'll find out more about some of the cultural challenges that she's faced. And finally, she'll look over the whole experience of being a single lady in a remote area of Uganda and starting a ministry and leading and directing it. We'll find out about all of that next time as we have part two of our conversation with Marita Simpson.
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0: G'day, it's Hank, and this is Aussie Grown Across the Nation.
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0: This week, Joe Page and Greg McInnes. Baby, I'm too hot. New music by Riordan and Sandy Louise. I'm and in the artist spotlight this week, Aussie Grown revisits with Justin Michael. 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

I'm Eric Nieder. Thanks for listening to my song, Faithful. Psalm 139 asks, where can I go from your spirit? Where can I hide from your face? Truth is, there is nowhere I can outrun the presence, the spirit, the mercy, the love, and the grace of my Savior. Nowhere. 2 Timothy 2:13 says, even when I am faithless, he remains faithful because he cannot deny himself. He cannot deny the finished work of the cross. And just as the prodigal son came to his senses in Luke 15, the moment I repent and I turn to God, I am no further from home than I have ever been. And better yet, he is chasing after me to find me, to meet me right where I am. He doesn't need a better, more cleaned up version of me or you to love. He loves us right where we are because he is faithful.

0: What have you learnt in walking with God through the years? Here's three things I would tell my 18-year-old self. Number one, it takes longer than you expect. God's timing will seem agonizingly slow. But the main reason for your angst is that you think God's timing is all about you. God's plans are much bigger than you can see right now. He's thinking years down the track. One day you'll understand. Grow in patience and trust Him. Number two, it's harder than you think. You didn't realize that when you prayed those radical surrender prayers, He would take you seriously, that He would literally ask you for everything. The steps of obedience will be painful, but they'll become your deepest source of joy. They will open wide doors of opportunity and profound self-discovery that will transform you forever. Number three, it's better than you could possibly imagine. God has a future that extends way beyond what you see. Your dream will grow in ways that will leave you breathless and in awe. Never stop following Him. You will receive deeply of His love and grace. You will witness miracles, and you will find knowing Him is the greatest reward of all. This is Tanya Harris of GodConversations.com.
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0: Hey, it's Mike from Big Daddy Weave. A little bit of the story behind the song Jesus, I Believe. The song doesn't really land anywhere as much as it is just pointing to a posture in our life.
1: I want to walk with you, Jesus. Feel your presence and know you're near.
0: For good or for bad or for whatever else, we can't control what goes on in life, but we can control our response to it. We can make some decisions in that. And I think that for us in Big Daddy Weave, over the last few years, we've been through difficult seasons and we've been through amazing seasons.

But in the middle of it, we just sense Holy Spirit drawing us more into a place of, God, I just trust you and I believe in you and I want what you want. I believe you have good intentions for my life. No matter what I see, the backdrop of my life could always be changing. I choose to stand in this place of trusting in you, not leaning on my own understanding, but really believing that you're a God who straightens our paths.

0: words are true.
1: I think that that's what we need to do. Sometimes I've been a really wishy-washy guy in my life, but I sense the faithfulness of God and the assurance that we have in Jesus calling me deeper into a place of just saying, God, for better or for worse, I believe in you and I trust in you with all my heart.

0: Getting back to God's Word. This is Ken Ham, CEO of the ministry that built a full-size ark near Cincinnati. The Reformation over 500 years ago was a response to many unbiblical doctrines and practices that had crept into the church. The Reformers urged Christians to return to Scripture alone. In other words, return to the authority of God's Word instead of man's ideas. You see, human tradition and ideas aren't a reliable source of truth. We're sinful, fallible, and have limited knowledge. But the Bible is the authoritative word from our all-knowing, perfect Creator. It's God-breathed, living, and active truth that will never pass away. When we rely on God's Word, we have a firm foundation for all our thinking.
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0: Oh God, we don't understand it all, but we believe you are the great and the mighty God.
1: Billy Graham.
0: God, I believe, I trust in you, even if I don't understand.
1: Trusting in God when you don't understand isn't easy. Author Robert Beeson faced that reality when his wife left him.
2: Within the next 2 minutes or so, my girls would be running downstairs wondering where mommy is. And I had to be able to walk them through what has just happened. And that was overwhelming to me.
1: To get his family through the hard times that followed, Robert relied on his faith in Jesus Christ. And the difficulties of raising three young girls on his own, Robert learned this.
2: We don't have to fix everything. We don't have to have the answers, but we do need to know and remember that God is always with us, no matter how dark the valley.
1: If you're in a dark valley in your life, God can help. 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We're the Billy Graham Evangelistic Association.

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8: Coming up is a reminder for parents to prioritise what's most important for their family and to be intentional about nurturing the God-given character traits in their children. That's on today's Focus on the Family. Stay with us.
9: Joey was so typical to come in at 11 o'clock with his curfew, and then he would want to come and just talk. Yeah. And I'm exhausted. I'm in bed by 10 o'clock kind of mom. But I knew that it was so important that he knows that I want to listen.
10: That's Melissa Hannigan, who wants to help moms and dads pursue inconvenient parenting. And we'll learn more about what that is and why you should pursue it today on Focus on the Family with Jim Daly. Thanks for joining us. I'm John Fuller.
11: John, several years ago, before we had boys, Gene and I, before we had Trent and Troy back in the 90s, I remember a donor couple said to me, aim to love every stage of parenting. Mm-hmm. And that's what they experienced. I thought that's really a great idea, you know, because some people say, well, I really love the elementary school years and didn't like the high school years so much. But if you aim to enjoy those years, I think you have a better outcome relationally with your kids.
10: Makes sense.
11: And it's a bit more positive. And I just really appreciated that because I truly did love every stage of parenting. Now they're in their 20s, feels a little better, a little more distance. They make their own decisions.
10: Yeah.
11: But I'm proud of them. They've got great hearts. They're good young men, and I'm looking forward to continuing to watch them grow. Mm-hmm. Every parent knows there are challenging times and seasons in raising children. Everybody said, yes! But, you know, parenting can be inconvenient. That's probably a good way to look at it. I don't know.
10: Very much
11: and,
10: so.
11: And Melissa, we're going to get to you in a moment, but I don't know that it draws people in to say inconvenient parenting, but it is true. And what I like about this book, Inconvenient Parenting, is it really smacks a parent right between the eyes about aiming for that so that you can have a more joyous experience.
10: Yeah, maybe smacks gently and okay. With some great stories.
11: Yeah, fair enough.
10: Melissa Hannigan is a homeschooling mom and an author. And as you said, Jim, the book that we'll be covering today is called Inconvenient Parenting, Activate Your Child's God-Given Traits.
11: Melissa, welcome to Focus on the Family. Great to have you for the first time.
9: Thank you so much. It's such an honor to be here with you guys.
11: Now, I like this. Do you just put water on kids? Activate your child's God-given traits. Just add water.
9: I wish it was that easy, right?
11: Isn't that the truth? I love that. Mm-hmm. Four drops for this and three drops for that. And so give me your overall target here. What were you trying to achieve with the book?
9: So my heart was to get parents to think differently about their kids, about their purpose as parents. You know, I talk about these 12 traits, and a lot of them can be challenges that our kids have. And if we're seeing them as inconveniences, if we're seeing them as bad behavior, then we're going to parent in that way. But if we see them, we acknowledge that they're inconvenient, but we see them differently. We see them as God-given gifts. We see them as ways that our kids are experiencing the life around them. It changes our mindset, and it helps us to parent differently. And so, you know, I talk about playfulness and how sometimes our kids can get a little overly playful.
11: No.
9: But right? But if we see that as God created us with a intention to be playful as a way that we learn and grow, we change the way that we think about it, and we're more encouraged to see our kids playful.
11: Let me ask you, just generally, the 12, why don't we just say them? We're not going to have time to go through them all, but why don't you just list them for us and see if the parents are connecting with that?
9: Okay. So it's wisdom, wonder, vitality, sensitivity, flexibility, curiosity, creativity, imagination, flexibility. No, I said that already. Imagination, inventiveness, playfulness, humor, and joy. And I came across these 12 qualities from an education researcher, Dr. Thomas Armstrong. He called these genius qualities, and he was really looking at ways to make classrooms the best environment for success for students.
11: To produce these outcomes.
9: Correct.
11: These attributes.
9: Well, his idea was, if we bring these attributes into the classroom, our kids have the best potential to be geniuses. Now, not off the charts IQ genius, but reaching their fullest potential. That was his objective. And I came across it in 2020, homeschool mom, stuck in the house, like, yes, I need some fresh ideas and perspectives of ways that I can infuse these qualities into our classroom. What I didn't expect was to realize that these were God-given qualities that God placed in me and in my children. And as I embraced them and celebrated them and activated them for my kids, I saw our family blossom and thrive.
11: Yeah, it's good. Right. Let's speak to the early days when you were applying this, because I think one of the lessons you learned, you had a nice house and you and your husband doing well, had a good income, and you decided, okay, let's downsize. Now, maybe that was forced. I don't know. You can describe that. But what were the cost benefits of that experience and how it impacted your kids?
9: Right. So, yes, we were, to the world standards, successful in Houston. We had all...
11: Everybody is in Houston.
9: and that's the culture that we were in, where it was like, keep up with the Joneses. Everybody's got the nice new car. Everybody's got the bigger house. And that was the push for our family to try to keep up. But what we lost in that was time together in connection. My kids were all spread out in different areas. My husband was traveling all the time. And so we were lacking in relationship. We were lacking in
11: within
9: time
11: the
9: within
11: yeah.
9: the family. Yeah. And you know, I share a story in the book about kind of this aha moment that occurred to me when I was listening to my son, who was, I think, in second grade at the time. So he was little, and he was talking with his friends, and they called themselves jerks, junior educated rich kids. And I thought, oh, absolutely not. I do not want my child to grow up to be an entitled jerk. That was the opposite of what we really wanted for our kids. But the trajectory that we were on was definitely pushing us down that way. And so I began to pray, whatever it takes, Lord, regain our hearts for you and reconnect us as a family for relationships.
11: Well, and that one right there, I mean, I want to be careful because I do know a lot of great people in Houston that are quite successful.
9: Oh, absolutely.
11: And it's true in LA and Denver. And,
9: yeah.
11: You know, that's not really the point.
9: No.
11: It's the idea of how you integrate your life, how you create an atmosphere where
9: right.
11: you are having dinner together at night.
9: Right.
11: And there's so many good transfers of values and what you teach your kids through the dinner table. I'm a big believer in that. And Gene did a fantastic job, you know, making sure we always had dinner about 6:30 and we were together and no phones at the table. And so you can be successful and you just have to have some disciplines.
9: Absolutely.
11: To get that across. And that's hopefully what you're aiming
9: for. For sure, yes. We were in a wonderful church in Houston. We loved our community that we had. We had great people in our life that were successful, and they were pursuing the Lord with all of their heart, and their family was thriving. But that was not our experience. And there were other things going on outside of our family that was drawing us away, not just the money, but lots of things that I just knew in my heart that this was not where God wanted us to be.
11: Yeah.
9: And so he did. He answered my prayer, not the way that I expected. Isn't that always the case with the Lord? But we did. We moved from Houston to Florida and downsized significantly. We still had paid our bills. We still were, to the huge world standard, we were living wonderfully still. We had food, we had clothes, we had our needs met. But more importantly, we had time. And when God took us out of that environment, it really shaked up our priorities and our focus.
11: So let's go into a couple more of these traits. One is wisdom. I love you link that to Proverbs 11:2. One of the things I do still with my 20-something boys is, you know, I text them scripture that catches my attention. They always heart it back. So it's good that they're reading it. Thank you, Trenton. and Troy. But this one was when pride comes, then comes disgrace, but with the humble is wisdom. So let's speak to wisdom.
9: I thought it was fascinating that from a non-Christian perspective, Dr. Armstrong included wisdom as one of those qualities, right?
11: Yeah.
9: From a Christian perspective, we know that the beginning of all things is wisdom. And so my heart as a parent is to impart in my kids wisdom above everything else. I want them to know where to go for truth. I want them to be able to discern truth from almost truth, right? Because culture is throwing some things at us that might sound kind of right. If we don't know God's word backwards and forwards, we're not going to be able to spot those lies, right?
11: Yeah.
9: And so how do we do that as parents? Well, we have to model that to our kids. And it starts with humility in ourselves saying, I don't always have all the answers. I know the source that I need to be going to. And so allowing my kids to see me relying on God's word and elevating God's word as the ultimate source of truth where we go for everything. And then helping my kids in practical day-to-day questions that are going to come up. And we talk about curiosity too. How do we get our kids to know how to answer those things for themselves as they move out of our house? Because that's our ultimate goal, right? Is to prepare them to launch well. And so rooting them in wisdom is absolutely the foundation and the very first step.
11: I remember teaching the boys how to ride a bicycle, mm-hmm. right? And Trent and Troy are out there, and Trent caught on quickly. He's older. And, you know, I don't know, he's probably 6 at this stage, and Troy was probably 4. I set out cones, and they're driving through the cones as best as they could. But Trent really got to it. And I said, hey, be careful, pride goes before the fall. And he's laughing, and boom, he goes down. And he goes, Dad, I didn't know it would come that quickly. Yeah. So thank you, Lord, for that quick lesson.
10: That's good.
11: It was funny.
10: Hey, Melissa, regarding kind of what you were saying earlier a moment ago about modeling, you said that you took up crocheting. Was that, or at least you learned something about modeling through crocheting?
9: I did.
10: What was that about?
9: Yes. So actually, I worked at a correctional facility for teenage girls, and one of the activities that they did was to crochet. And as a counselor, I found that they were more open to talking to me if their hands were busy and if my hands were busy. Yeah. And so I let them teach me how to crochet, and it was a slow learning process. But my children at the time, I just had my older two, they saw my mistakes. They saw me messing up and having to take out the stitches and start again. And I went to people that knew what they were doing to learn how to do things. And as I got better, I would watch tutorials on how to make baby booties as we continue to have more children. But, you know, I wanted them to see that mom has to learn things too, right? I don't know everything. And there are lots of things that I'm still learning to this day. Mm. And so that was one of those examples of me, you know, demonstrating in front of the kids.
10: Yeah.
11: Let's move to sensitivity. That's another one, a term that's becoming more common today is emotional intelligence. Mm. I mean, that started back when I was in college. You know, we talked IQ, and then EQ right. came on pretty strong, and a person's ability to feel smartly in a social context, that's really your EQ. A lot of salespeople have high EQs because they're just reading the room constantly. You grew up with that gift of sensitivity. You talk about that in the book, but you didn't always value that gift. So explain, you know, why not? And
9: right.
11: then how do you embrace what God has given you?
9: So I always felt like I had family members and friends tell me that I was too sensitive. You know, you feel things too deeply. I couldn't watch certain TV shows because I would be so emotionally attached to yeah. the character that it would just make me super uncomfortable. Mm-hmm. And I remember taking like a spiritual gifts inventory when I was in high school. And the top spiritual gift that I had was mercy, which in my mind was just connected to sensitivity. And I'm like, Lord, I want something practical. Give me a gift that I can use. I felt like sensitivity, I could cry with somebody, I could be next to them, but I didn't see it as a practical gift yeah. as a teenager. Now, as a grown woman, I am so grateful for the people in my life that are gifted in mercy and sensitivity, because we have benefited from people that are willing to just be with you when you're hurting and when you're sad. And as I've parented, you know, now 4 of my children, at least one of them is very sensitive. And so I have seen myself in her a lot of ways, and I've been able to parent her in ways that maybe I wish I could have been parented.
11: Oh, that's good.
9: And so I see God's goodness yeah. in preparing me to be her mom. You know, yeah. I write, and one of the things that I really want parents to understand is God chose us to be the parents for our kids. He created each one of them. Whether there are biological kids or our adopted kids, He placed us together in a family. And so when we rely on Him and seek Him for discernment, He will prepare us and equip us to parent the way that He wants us to.
11: Let me move to another trait. We're trying to cover as many of the 12, but humor.
9: Yes.
11: Oh, I like that one.
9: Yes. Isn't it interesting that Dr. Armstrong identified humor as a genius quality? Like, something that geniuses possess is humor.
11: Why is that?
9: Because humor is what turns our brain off from this, like, self-evaluating, we're overthinking things, and it lets us relax. And in that relaxed state, we are able to produce so much more. Our brains are able to think creatively and to be out of the box. But when we are stressed out and we are focused, it's not as easy. I experienced this as a homeschool mom. When we're doing a difficult math lesson, I am not the best at math. My husband is the math guru in our household, but sometimes he's out of town and I got to do it. And it can get frustrating, and there can be tears and gnashing of teeth sometimes.
11: But I don't know the answer.
9: Exactly. But I've found that if we can just infuse a little bit of humor, a little bit of silliness, it just breaks the tension and allows us to take a breath, put things in perspective, and realize, is this really worth crying over? It's math. And so humor helps to break the tension. It helps to bring a little bit of levity into our families, because things can be really hard sometimes.
11: Sure. Let me ask this question. We all have temperaments, and we have our own bents as adults too, as parents. So I'm thinking of the parent that humor's not been a part of their life. They think it's a waste of time. There are people like that, and I know them, and they're good people. But humor is, it feels maybe even unbiblical. It's not serious enough, trivial. It belittles things. I lean into humor. Now, some would say that also is an escape mechanism. God gives us humor to manage trials in this life, I think.
9: Absolutely.
11: And in that regard, to the parent that might be even saying right now, yeah, I don't really have a good sense of humor. It's a waste of time to develop it. How would you notice or try to infuse humor if you're coming from that temperament?
9: Yeah, well, first of all, I think humor can look different for different families. You know, some people are the slapstick, silly, practical joke, prank humor, and other people are more intellectual humor, you know, of, I don't know. I can't think of an example right this second.
12: There are words people.
9: Yeah, instance. Words people. Exactly. Yeah. And so just because they may not see themselves as funny as maybe somebody that's more outgoing and gregarious doesn't mean that they don't have humor. I believe that God has created each one of us with humor, a capacity for humor. And so I would say, number one, go easy on yourself. Don't think that you have to be this comedic genius in order to embrace this quality of humor. But there are ironic things that we can look around the world and see. There are silly looking animals that you go, God has to have a sense of humor. Like, that is a silly looking platypus. It doesn't make sense to me, but it's funny. And so just being willing to laugh, you know, at things. Our kids are hilarious if we have eyes to see and laugh at it.
11: And the other thing too is embracing that. A good friend of mine said, you know, God has a sense of humor. And it doesn't come from the other guy, because the levity in it and the fun, and even some of the scriptural references in the New Testament where he is laughing, like the Pharisees don't like that.
9: Yeah,
11: they think he's drunk.
9: The
11: proverb he's laughing and having a good time with people.
9: Laughter does the heart good like medicine. Yeah. I mean, God intends us to laugh, and physiologically it's good for our bodies. It creates release of serotonin and
11: that?
9: The good feeling hormones. God created us with that intention. You know, I talked to a nurse friend as I was writing this book, and she said that she used humor in the hospital when patients were facing really painful procedures. If she could just make them laugh a little bit, it took their pain tolerance. They were able to endure a lot more difficult pain. And I could say from personal experience, our family has been through some really hard stuff in the last year. And being able to keep a sense of humor and find things to laugh about has been so good for our family.
11: That's the evidence.
10: Yeah, Melissa, one of the themes in the book is messiness, and I'm thinking of the clutter and the Legos and all of that, but you probably meant something a little bit bigger, I think.
9: Oh, absolutely. You know, messy situations where, you know, our kids may not respond to things the way we want them to, and how do we handle that in a way that honors the Lord? And again, I always go back to seek God, because He will give us discernment and how to handle situations. But yeah, circumstances are going to come up from left field that we have no idea, and they can knock us on our feet. But God has been so faithful and good. He gives us everything that we need. It says that we have everything we need for godliness and to live a life that honors the Lord if we are seeking Him and relying on Him. And so that's, I guess, I don't know.
12: Well, it sounds like what you're saying to some degree is rely on the Lord, because messy does happen. And when that does happen, you get the bigger picture that God might be doing something here.
11: I think it's good.
12: Yeah.
11: I wanted to end here because you and your husband and your kids have gone through a traumatic experience with the loss of your son. And I know that's hard. And maybe you can just share with us when you look at that kind of situation. Mm-hmm. My brother and his wife lost their son in his 20s. And, you know, it's devastating. I think it's the greatest loss any human being can suffer is the loss of a child. So in that regard, you can still wake up and say, okay, I still believe in God. Mm-hmm. I don't understand all these things. I'm not going to try to. I'm just going to trust that God knows what He's doing. But that's hard.
9: Absolutely. I mean, I started writing this book 2 years before, you know, we're sitting here today. Books take time. And it was set to launch August of 23, and my son had a tragic accident in June, the beginning of June. I was actually scheduled to come here to Focus the second week of June. So we were literally getting on a plane, getting ready to come here when tragedy struck. He dove into a swimming pool and fractured his neck. And the idea was he was going to be paralyzed from the waist down. And he had such faith. He's like, God, I can still do the things you've called me to do from a wheelchair. I was so proud of him. He grew into such a strong, faithful, godly young man. But while he was in ICU, he had several strokes and then never woke up from those strokes. And so we had about a week where we were sitting in the hospital just kind of waiting for him to pass away. And of course, you can imagine, I had all kinds of emotions, my husband, my daughters. But God was so good and so faithful. And I could sit here for an hour and tell stories of God's goodness in the hospital room, His presence with us, Joey's faith before he went unconscious, especially. You know, I talk about joy and what was one of the qualities. And right before he went into surgery to repair his spine, our local basketball team in our church wanted a verse to put on their jerseys in honor of Joey and kind of support him. And without missing a beat, he quoted James 1:2, count it all joy when you face various trials, because you know that the testing of your faith develops perseverance, and perseverance must finish its work so that you're mature and complete. And I looked at my 16-year-old son laying in the hospital bed, paralyzed from the waist down, and thought, he trusts the Lord. And it was such a conviction to me, like, whatever happens, count it all joy. And so that has been our family motto through all of this. It's been hard and it's been heartbreaking, and yet we can count it all joy. We know that Joey knows the Lord and is in the best place. Mm. We know we will see him again. And I have such a deeper appreciation for the path that God led us to in convenient parenting, the memories that I've made, the sacrifices that I willingly laid down, my career, my own preferences, my late night. Joey was so typical to come in at 11 o'clock was his curfew, and then he would want to come and just talk.
11: Yeah.
9: And I'm exhausted. I'm in bed by 10 o'clock kind of mom. But I knew that it was so important that he knows that I want to listen. And those truths that God kind of grew in my heart as I wrote this book, I have such gratitude that God prepared us. We were talking about sensitivity and the ability to talk about our emotions, the fact that we had put that in place long before tragedy struck, has made processing grief with my daughters so much easier. Yeah. It's not simple. It's messy. It's hard. And there are days that I truly say, Lord, I don't know what to do, because one daughter wants to wear Joey's clothes and the other daughter gets emotional when she sees any of his things. And what's the right thing to do?
11: Yeah,
9: I don't know. But because we have created this culture of openness, of talking about feelings, of being aware of what's going on inside of us, and that was the Lord's faithfulness to us in preparation and getting us to the point where we can count it all joy no matter what comes. And so God has been so good to us, even in the hardest of times. And my heart is that any opportunity that I get to share with parents, they may not have lost a child, but we all go through hard things.
11: Oh, you have loss of dreams.
9: Right.
11: With kids that stray.
9: Right. We have loss of marriages where things break apart that we never saw coming.
11: Yeah.
9: And there seems to be storms that just seem so dark and overwhelming.
11: Well, and I think that the key there, Melissa, and we got to wrap it up, but it's such a poignant place to do this. But one thing that I've learned, and I'm leery of the formula, You know, the formula, what we're talking about here at Focus on the Family when we talk about effective parenting, like talking about your book, Inconvenient Parenting, is predictive outcomes. But guess what? God created Adam and Eve perfectly, and they had something called free will, and they acted on that. And I'm thinking of that parent, too, that they did the right thing. They were intentional, and yet their 25-year-old is not with the Lord because the culture is eating them alive. And, you know, just stay committed and stay in love with that child. That's the best advice I think both of us could give. But if you're that parent that thinks the formula will produce the right outcome, don't live there. Trust the Lord, not the formula. And then be consistent in your love for that child. This has been great, Melissa. Thank you so much for the effort of writing this, Inconvenient Parenting, Activate Your Child's God-Given Traits. And you identified those 12. And to get more of that, go to the website. Hopefully, maybe we can list the 12 attributes.
12: Sure.
11: Melissa, thank you so much for being here. And again, I'm so sorry for your loss, but the reality is your son will be in eternity far longer than we will.
9: Amen.
12: Well, thank you for listening to Focus on the Family with Jim Daly. I'm John Fuller.
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1: The Bendigo Winter Night Shelter is currently preparing to serve those in our community who are homeless over the cold winter months. 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This is an invitation to join the team and be a part of the great work being done for those experiencing homelessness. A training update night will be held at 7pm on Wednesday, May the 26th at Holy Trinity Church in Keck Street, Flora Hill. You don't need to register, just come along on the night. 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

0: It never ceases to amaze me how good we are at deluding ourselves into thinking that our actions don't have consequences. We're really quite good at this, you know, truly. Hi, I'm Bernie Diamond, and welcome to the program today as we continue with the next message in the series called On Solid Ground. And do stay tuned, because in just a few minutes, I'll be telling you about my free daily devotional, Fresh. It's all about helping you draw closer to Jesus to become all that He created you to be. Last week on the program, we spent some time talking about the fact that when the storms of life hit, as they inevitably do, what we need is some solid ground beneath our feet. It's a scary place to be out on a stormy ocean. We're not made for that. We're made to be on solid ground. And we began looking at a story of some people, a woman called Hannah and her son Samuel, and some priests, Eli, his sons Hophni and Phinehas. Now Hannah, he was a woman who honoured God, and God honoured her in return. These priests, on the other hand, though they should have known better, they didn't honour God. And as we'll see on the program today and the rest of this week, those guys reaped their just reward. And the reason we're looking at this story of these people is that when we're in the midst of a storm, we so often lose our bearings. We so often lose sight of those things that really matter. And for me, as I've spent some time in that story, it's helped clarify some things, brought them into sharp focus. And my hunch is that as we spend some time during the course of this week, you might find the same too. Now let's just briefly recap on this story. Hannah is a woman. She's married to Elkanah. Elkanah has two wives, Peninnah, who has children, and Hannah, who doesn't. And Peninnah constantly taunts Hannah about not having children. An incredibly painful thing. So Hannah goes and pours her heart out to God, and you can read all about this in the first few chapters of 1 Samuel in the Old Testament. Hannah goes and pours her heart out to God in the temple, and she discovers peace. It's what always happens when we do that. And ultimately, God blesses her and gives her a son. But Eli is the priest at the temple. He's the chief priest at the time. And he mistakes what Hannah's doing. He thinks she's drunk. And Eli and his sons, Hophni and Phinehas, well, they're bad dudes. They've been plundering sacrifices. They've been not honouring God. There's a real contrast between the two, between Hannah and her family on the one hand, and Eli and his family on the other. Hannah the nobody, Eli the chief priest. See, that's the thing we so often miss in life. God is hidden. God's invisible. We forget about Him. We go on living our lives and wondering why things are going from bad to worse. And in the middle of this story, last week we stumbled across this verse, the verse when God was pronouncing His judgment on Eli and his sons. 1 Samuel chapter 2, verse 30, God said, "Those who honour me, I will honour, and those who despise me will be treated with contempt." So this is the kind of pivot on which this whole story turns. And this week on the program, we're going to look at how things turn out for Hannah and for Eli. And there's a sharp contrast in their approach to God. And I've got to tell you, there is a sharp contrast in how things turn out for both of them. It tells us a lot about God. It clarifies the confusion that we might have in the midst of our storm. And you see, when we get that clarity, when we finally see it from God's perspective, we get our feet back on solid ground. Well, let's start today with Hannah. This woman, the pain of not having children and the taunts from the other wife and childless couples all over the world know how painful this is. So she goes to God, she pours out her heart. Let's have a look at it again. 1 Samuel chapter 1, beginning at verse 9. "Once they'd finished eating and drinking in Shiloh, Hannah stood up. Now Eli the priest was sitting on a chair by the doorpost of the Lord's temple. In the bitterness of her soul, Hannah wept much and prayed to the Lord, and she made a vow, saying, 'O Lord Almighty, if you will only look upon your servant's misery and remember me and don't forget your servant, but give her a son, then I will give him back to the Lord for all of the days of his life, and no razor will ever be used on his head.' Then she went her way and ate something, and her face was no longer downcast." So she pours out her heart, and have a look at the thing that happens straight after that, beginning at verse 19. "Early the next morning they arose and they worshipped before the Lord, and then they went back to their home at Ramah. And Elkanah lay with his wife Hannah, and the Lord remembered her. So in the course of time Hannah conceived and gave birth to a son. She named him Samuel, saying, 'Because I asked the Lord for him.'" When the man Elkanah went up with his family to offer the annual sacrifices to the Lord to fulfill his vow, Hannah didn't go. She said to her husband, "Look, after the boy is weaned, I'll take him up and I'll present him before the Lord, and he'll live there always." "Well, do what seems best to you," Elkanah, her husband, told her. "Stay here until you've weaned him, only may the Lord make good his word." So the woman stayed at home and nursed her son until she'd weaned him. After he was weaned, she took the boy with her, young as he was, along with a three-year-old bull and an ephah of flour and a skin of wine, and brought him to the house of the Lord at Shiloh. When they'd slaughtered the bull, they brought the boy to Eli. And she said to him, "As surely as you live, my lord, I'm the woman who stood here beside you praying to the Lord. I prayed for this child, and the Lord has granted me what I asked of him. So now I give him to the Lord. For the whole of his life he will be given over to the Lord." And she worshipped the Lord there. See, Hannah had this impossible problem, this impossible prayer. It was a humble, heartfelt prayer, and God honors that. We so underestimate the power of humble prayer, a prayer from the heart, a prayer that just lays it out before God the way we see it and the way we feel it. God honors that. And when he honors her with the impossible, she honors God back and gives her son over to God for the rest of his life. Easy to gloss over that story, but can you imagine what motivates her? Her incredible heart to honor God. So she does. She honors him by giving up the one thing she desired most, her son. And what's more, she gives her most precious to be under the wicked Eli and his sons. Figure that out. Not exactly a great strategic choice, this young, impressionable kid, but God honors those who honor him. And the more we honor God, the more he honors us. Look at this, 1 Samuel chapter 3, verse 19. "The Lord was with Samuel as he grew up, and let none of his words fall to the ground. And all of Israel, from Dan to Beersheba, recognized that Samuel was attested as a prophet of the Lord. The Lord continued to appear at Shiloh, and there he revealed himself to Samuel through his word, and the word of Samuel came to all of Israel." See, God honored her in her storm because she honored him. Young Samuel went on to become the chief priest, the prophet, the judge over all of Israel. Why? Because this nobody, this woman, Hannah, honored God. So simply, just by going to him in her grief, not by acting badly, not by shaking her fist, not by throwing a tantrum, but by pouring her heart out to God and by trusting him. It must have seemed such an insignificant thing to do, such a powerless thing to do. I can't fall pregnant. I can't have a child. All I can do is weep before God. So she does that. In the face of this big, ugly, impossible storm, the pain of being childless, the taunts of Peninnah, the impossibility, but for God, nothing is impossible. God honors those who honor him. She honored God in her naivety. She gave young Sam over to Eli, and even there, in that impossible situation, God honored her, and he honored the young boy called Samuel. God honors those who honor him. And those who despise him will be treated with contempt. It's so simple. It's so powerful. You know, we ignore this at our peril. God is a good God. He honors those who honor him. The Word of God is alive and active, amen, with the power to transform your life, to help you become all that God made you to be. 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My prayer is that your heart will be touched and transformed as you draw ever closer to Jesus through the power of his word. I'm Bernie Diamond, and I'll catch you again same time tomorrow with a different perspective.
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1: In this bulletin, Teals reportedly looking to form their own party and more talks held between the US and Iran. With the details, I'm Naomi Millam. Teal independents are in advanced talks to create a new political party that may be announced within weeks. Nine newspapers report Sydney MPs Allegra Spender and Zali Steggall are leading the push, but are yet to secure support from moderate Liberal figures willing to defect. Speaking to the ABC, Independent Senator David Pocock did not rule out the prospect of a new party being formed and a potential move to the lower house.
2: Yeah, I'm always happy to chat about the future of our country. You know, I think there's so many people in politics for the right reasons. And when you're in there, you want to say, well, how do we actually ensure that people can elect people that are going to come here and really deal with the root causes of the problems that we're facing?
1: It comes as another poll shows a surge in support for minor party One Nation. One of the women in the next group of ISIS brides is thought to have fled a Syrian camp to return to Australia, despite being on a temporary exclusion order. Carolee Katsambanis reports.
3: The woman's family had hoped the government would change its mind and place her under a terrorism control order or electronic surveillance. She has a child, but under the order, the woman maintains her Australian citizenship, so she's not rendered stateless but is effectively placed in limbo. The woman now either stays in Syria with her child, who is also an Australian citizen, or she sends the child with the rest of the group, which is expected to land in Melbourne and Sydney this coming week. Carolee Katsambanis reporting.
1: A peace deal between the US and Iran is not expected to be signed today, despite suggestions the parties are close to reaching an agreement. Iranian media claims the United States is obstructing some clauses of the potential agreement. Speaking from India, US Secretary of State Marco Rubio is confident discussions are heading in the right direction.
4: Progress has been made, significant progress, although not final progress has been made. The ultimate goal is that Iran can never have a nuclear weapon. Iran can never possess a nuclear weapon. The president has been clear about that. They will never possess a nuclear weapon, certainly not as long as Donald Trump is president of the United States.
1: Meantime, President Donald Trump has praised the swift action of Secret Service agents who fatally shot a gunman who opened fire on a White House checkpoint. The suspect has been identified by authorities as emotionally disturbed and had previously been issued a stay-away order. A Christian mother of four who was the first person convicted under Northern Ireland's abortion buffer zone laws has had some similar convictions overturned. The judge quashed them after key witnesses failed to appear and the remaining evidence was ruled insufficient to support the charges. Mrs. Brennan described the outcome as a huge relief. She said she had always acted peacefully outside hospitals while praying, offering hope and trying to help vulnerable women. And a British billionaire hedge fund manager has spoken publicly about finding God and embracing a more spiritual outlook on life. Sir Christopher Hone told the Financial Times, humanity was on the wrong path and needed to choose love, not hate. The founder of the Children's Investment Fund is also one of Britain's biggest philanthropists who's set up Christian charities for those at risk. To AFL, a record-breaking third quarter has propelled Greater Western Sydney to a stunning upset over Brisbane. And Aussie James Duckworth is through to the second round of Roland Garros after beating his Canadian opponent, who retired after losing the first two sets. That's the latest Vision National News. I'm Naomi Millam.
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5: Hey, so glad you decided to spend some time with us here on this Monday at Derek Prince Legacy Radio. We are at the start of a second week of a 2-week series by Derek Prince called Learning by Living. He's being very practical. This is great wisdom for living the Christian life. And today he's going to talk about control of the tongue. Now, of course, I don't need this, but I think probably you do. No, we all need this. Let's listen and let's be ready to practice this.
6: Have you ever stopped to ask yourself, how much spiritual progress am I making? How far have I come? Well, I want to share with you something that I learned and have practiced over the years, which is a very good way of answering that question. The Bible shows us one very practical way in which we can check on our own spiritual progress by checking on how we use our tongue. During World War II in the North African deserts, I worked as a hospital attendant with the British Medical Forces, and for a time I worked with a very clever, laconic Scottish doctor, and I was responsible for the administration of a small reception station in the desert for patients with dysentery. The only kind of patients we took in were dysentery patients. I won't go into the details about that. I'll spare you all of that. Well, every morning I had to go round with the doctor checking on the patients, and he had a ritual that he just went through without any variation. He would come up to each patient and say, "Good morning, how are you?" And he never bothered to listen to the answer. The next thing he always said was, "Show me your tongue." And when he looked at the man's tongue, he formed his own estimate of just how the man was doing. You need to understand that in those days they didn't have the very sophisticated means of testing that we have nowadays, and certainly they would never have had them right out there in the middle of the desert. But the principle that I want to bring out is that God treats us the same way. He says, "How are you?" But I don't think he pays much attention to our answer, because the next thing he says is, "Show me your tongue." And it's from our tongue that he decides how we're doing spiritually. You see, God has provided us a mirror to help to check on our own spiritual progress. This mirror is his own word. This is what James says in his epistle in the first chapter, verses 22 through 26. "Do not merely listen to the word and so deceive yourselves. Do what it says. Anyone who listens to the word but does not do what it says is like a man who looks at his face in a mirror and after looking at himself, goes away and immediately forgets what he looks like." You understand, the mirror that we look into is the Word of God. And some people look into it, see their problems, and then walk away and forget them and do nothing about them. But the man who looks intently into the perfect law that gives freedom and continues to do this, not forgetting what he has heard but doing it, he will be blessed in what he does. And then notice the next sentence. If anyone considers himself religious and yet does not keep a tight rein on his tongue, he deceives himself and his religion is worthless. You could almost picture yourself standing in front of God's mirror and sticking out your tongue. God says, when I see the condition of your tongue, I'll know whether your religion is sincere and valid or whether it's worthless by how you use your tongue. And then in the same epistle, chapter 3, James says this, we all stumble in many ways. If anyone is never at fault in what he says, he is a perfect man, able to keep his whole body in check. When we put bits into the mouths of horses to make them obey us, we can turn the whole animal. Or take ships as an example. Although they are so large and are driven by strong winds, they are steered by a very small rudder wherever the pilot wants to go. Likewise, the tongue is a small part of the body, but it makes great boasts. So what the rudder is to the ship, the tongue is to the human life. It steers, it decides the way we'll go. If we use it right, we come safely into harbor. If we misuse it, we make shipwreck. Now, I'd just like to share with you, out of my own experience, briefly, some stages in the disciplining of my own tongue. Now, when the Lord met me supernaturally in an army barrack room in 1941, an army barrack room of the British Army, I have to say with shame that I was a slave to blasphemous, unclean speech. I just could not speak five sentences without using words that were embarrassing. When I met the Lord, I was instantly delivered of all of that. I met the Lord because I'd heard a sermon preached on Isaiah chapter 6, in which Isaiah saw the Lord in his glory. And when he saw the Lord, he said, woe to me, I am ruined, for I am a man of unclean lips, and I live among a people of unclean lips, and mine eyes have seen the King, the Lord of hosts. Well, when I heard those words in that sermon, a man of unclean lips living amongst the people of unclean lips, I said, that describes me as accurately as I've ever been described in my life. Then in the vision, one of the seraphs flew to Isaiah with a live coal in his hand, which he'd taken with the tongs from the altar. He touched Isaiah's mouth and he said, see, this has touched your lips. Your guilt is taken away and your sin atoned for. And that was my experience. When the Holy Spirit touched my lips, instantly and completely, I was delivered from unclean speech and blasphemy. Well, I thought that was all there was to it, but I soon began to discover there's a lot more to it than that. And so I discovered the words of Jesus in Matthew 5:37, let your yes be yes and your no, no. Anything beyond this comes from the evil one. I found that exaggeration and overemphasis were things I had to deal with. And then the Lord showed me how dangerous it is to indulge in negative talk, in stating things that are unbelieving and contrary to Scripture. For Paul says in Romans 10:10, with the heart man believeth unto righteousness, with the mouth confession is made unto salvation. So with our mouth we confess to salvation. If we say the right thing, it brings us into salvation. If we say the wrong thing, it does the opposite. And then in Hebrews 3:1, we're told that Jesus Christ is the high priest of our confession. What we say that's right, he's obligated to fulfill. And then I learned also about hasty speech. There's a verse there in Proverbs which really challenges one. Proverbs 29:20. Do you see a man who speaks in haste? There is more hope for a fool than for him. Brothers and sisters, how often do we speak in haste? What a terrible judgment. There's more hope for a fool than for the person who does that. And then God dealt with me about idle talk. I found the words of Jesus in Matthew 12:36. Every idle word that men shall speak, they shall give account thereof in the day of judgment. And I realized I was saying things that really didn't have any significance. I didn't really mean them. And I've heard others do that and say, well, I didn't really mean it. It doesn't matter. But Jesus says, the mere fact that you didn't really mean it is what matters. We're going to give an account of every idle word that we speak. I've been talking about the various kinds of problems that we can have with our tongue. And I'm sure that those of you who've been listening, there's not one of you who hasn't had to acknowledge in some respect or other that you have one of those problems. Now, in closing, briefly, I want to suggest to you the solution that I believe I've found, and I believe it works as long as we apply it. First of all, you have to be honest and acknowledge that you have this problem with your tongue. If you don't admit the problem, if you never look in the mirror and see the condition of your tongue, or if you look in the mirror and walk away and forget what you've seen, then there's no solution. But if you acknowledge it, then you need to do these three things. Confess, repent, and renounce. Just say, I'm not going to go that way any longer. I'm not going to indulge in those things any longer. I'm asking the Lord to deal with these things in my life. After that, the next thing that's very important is you have to be filled with the Holy Spirit. Remember, it was the Holy Spirit that set Isaiah free from all the unclean speech. Paul says, do not get drunk on wine, which leads to debauchery. Instead, be filled with the Spirit. And then he goes on, speak to one another with psalms, hymns, and spiritual songs. Sing and make music in your heart to the Lord. You understand? It's no good just becoming dumb. Nobody's going to live that way. So if we want to get rid of the negative, we have to replace it with the positive. And the way to do that is to be filled with the Holy Spirit. Yield your whole being to the Holy Spirit, especially yield that unruly member which you cannot control, your tongue, to the Holy Spirit. I've made a study of all the places in the New Testament where it speaks about being filled with or full of the Holy Spirit. And I've discovered in every single case, the next word that follows is a word that has to do with the way we use our tongue, either speaking or prophesying or singing. But the overflow of the heart, Jesus said, is through the mouth. So when we fill our hearts with the Holy Spirit and with the Word of God, then the overflow will inevitably be right. But if we let our hearts become empty of the Spirit and of the Word, or if we fill our hearts with foolish, empty things, with the language and the thoughts and the standards of this world, whatever is in our heart is going to come out through our mouth. Paul also says again, Colossians 3:16, let the word of Christ dwell in you richly as you teach and admonish one another with all wisdom, as you sing psalms, hymns, and spiritual songs, and so on.

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1: Pastor Greg Laurie warns us about the crafty, invasive nature of our adversary. A good scriptural strategy coming our way today.
0: We need to be careful to keep the doors of our life shut to evil. 2 Corinthians 10:5 says that we should bring every thought captive and make it obedient to Christ.

America, it's reported that GPS-related navigation errors lead to over 200,000 car accidents each year. Many drivers blindly follow GPS instructions straight into trouble. Spiritually speaking, that's what happens when we listen to the devil. Today on A New Beginning, Pastor Greg Laurie points out our adversary's temptations sound appealing, but they're deadly. Let's recalculate our route.

We're in Nehemiah chapter 6, and the title of my message is Don't Give Up. Nehemiah, which is a story of the children of Israel returning to Jerusalem to rebuild the walls of Jerusalem. The reason they were returning to Jerusalem is because they had been exiled to Babylon for 70 years because of their constant idolatry. The Lord warned them through the prophets. Finally, they were taken captive, but they are ultimately freed. And King Artaxerxes had as his cupbearer a man named Nehemiah, who was Jewish. And Nehemiah had the coolest job, the cushiest job of all time. His job was to eat the food of the king before the king ate it. And so that means he ate the finest food anywhere. He lived in the lap of luxury. This is not a position you would want to give up. But when he heard of the plight of his fellow Jews, when a report was given to him, he realized, I'm in a position to do something, and I'm going to act on this. And so he boldly went to the king with a very detailed plan that he had come up with about rebuilding the walls, and was bold enough to even ask the king to underwrite the whole thing. And because the king had so much affection for Nehemiah, he agrees. And so Nehemiah returns to Jerusalem, and he faces great opposition, as we always will when we're doing the work of God. So we pick the story up now in Nehemiah 6. Turn there with me if you would. And by the way, this is a very Bible-centric message, as all our messages are. But we're going to be reading more than we would normally read, so I really hope you'll read along with me. Nehemiah 6, verse 1. Sanballat, he's one of the bad guys. Tobiah, another bad guy. Geshem the Arab and the rest of our enemies found out I had finished rebuilding the wall, writes Nehemiah. And no gaps remained, though he had not yet set the doors up in the gates. So Sanballat and Geshem sent a message asking me to meet them at one of the villages in the plain of Ono. But I realized they were plotting to harm me. We'll stop there. Here's point number one if you're taking notes. If you give the devil an inch, he'll take a mile. If you give the devil an inch, he'll take a mile. Predictable threats come from the two primary opponents to Nehemiah, Sanballat and Tobiah. If you go back to the original Hebrew, their names translate out to Beavis and Butthead. Or Dumb and Dumber. So these guys are leveling their attacks against Nehemiah. But he is not going to be deterred from his task. He's almost completed it. He just needs to hang the doors. And in the same way, we need to be careful to keep the doors of our lives shut to evil. The door of our mind to evil thoughts. The door of our heart. The door of our life in general. Because again, as I said, if you give the devil an inch, he'll take a mile. We need to guard those thoughts and influences that don't come from God. 2 Corinthians 10:5 says that we should bring every thought captive and make it obedient to Christ. So when a thought comes knocking at the door of my mind, I can let it

0: in, or I can say you're not coming in at all. And some thought should just be left out. As I've said many times, it's not a sin to be tempted. Even Jesus was tempted in the wilderness, but it's a sin when you allow that temptation to come into your mind and take it into your thought processes and run forward with it. And so you have to guard yourself, get those doors up there. And they say, we just want to meet with him in the valley of Ono. Isn't that interesting? Just meet us in this valley of Ono. And you know, we will get similar invitations like this. Hey, just come to this one party, or go to this one thing, or download this one app, or let's do this other thing. And these are invitations to evil. We need to say no to Ono, or we're going to end up saying Ono, right? Didn't she break up the Beatles? That's another story. If you laughed, you're old, because that's a really weird, dated cultural reference. How many of you got the joke? Okay, whatever. I don't think she really did, but who cares? Anyway, let's move on. But you know, the devil's not stupid. He doesn't come and show you what he's up to. He doesn't say, hi, I'm the devil. You may have heard of me. I hate you. I like to destroy people. My mission statement is I come to steal, kill, and destroy. Kind of proud of that. Okay, so here's what I'm thinking. Why don't you, happily married man with a loving family, go commit adultery, destroy your marriage, destroy your reputation, and spend the rest of your life alienated from your children and destroy your testimony and everything else? What do you say? Who's going to go for that? The devil's more clever. He'll come. Why don't you just come down to the plain of Ono, so to speak? Why don't you just compromise here? Why don't you just flirt with this other girl there? Why don't you just, you know, get into this situation? And so it's always a temptation to compromise. If you invite the devil in for tea, it won't be long until he has you for dinner. Because that's what happens when you make deals with the devil. You see, oh, it's okay. No, you see, this is going to work out. No, he's wanting to destroy your life. Come down to the plain of Ono. But Nehemiah knew they wanted to harm him. So he says, I'm not going to come. And I love his resolve that he has, bringing me to point number two. The devil is persistent, so we must be resistant. The devil is persistent, so we must be resistant. The Bible says, resist the devil and he will flee from you. It doesn't say have extended conversations with Satan. See, this is the problem. I've heard some preachers on television, and they're like having these extended, lengthy conversations with Satan. They're like, Satan, I say to you right now, and Satan, I want to tell you one more thing, and four more points, and in conclusion, devil, what are you doing? Why are you talking to the devil? The Bible tells the story of the powerful archangel Michael, who did not bring a railing accusation against Satan, but simply said, the Lord rebuke you. Keep this conversation short. I want nothing to do with you. I don't want to talk to you. I don't want to listen to you. I don't want to come down to the plain of Ono and see what you're offering. I'm drawing the line right now. I'm going to resist you.
1: It's great to have you with us on A New Beginning with Pastor Greg Laurie. We're in Nehemiah chapter 6 today as Pastor Greg brings us important counsel on resisting the influence of our adversary. Let's continue.
0: Third point, take care of your character and God will take care of your reputation. Take care of your character and God will take care of your reputation. So now Sanballat changes his strategy with Nehemiah and challenges his personal motives. Go to Nehemiah 6, verse 5. The fifth time, notice this persistence, the fifth time, Sanballat's servant came with an open letter in his hand. And this is what it said. There's a rumor among the surrounding nations, and Geshem tells me it is true that you and the Jews are planning to rebel, and that's why you're building the wall. According to his reports, you plan to be their king, he also reports, and you have appointed prophets in Jerusalem to proclaim about you, look, there's a new king in Judah. You can be sure that this report will get back to the king, so I suggest you come and talk it over with me. Back to that again. Come on, let's just get together. Let's have a conversation. I don't want conversations with you. So this is an outright lie. The fact of the matter is, Nehemiah was very close to the king. Remember, he was the king's cupbearer. He would be an advisor to the king, a friend of the king, a confidant of the king. In fact, when he told King Artaxerxes he was going to leave for Jerusalem, Artaxerxes said, well, how long are you going to be gone? In other words, hey, buddy, I'm going to miss you. Like hanging out with you. I'm sorry to see you go, but I think so much of you, I'm going to underwrite your whole mission and back you all the way. So this is the furthest thing from the truth. This was an outright lie. Today it would be something posted on social media, right? Oh, here's the new rumor. I heard this about gossip. Quote, gossip is news. You have to hurry and tell somebody before you find out it isn't true, end quote. You know, we love to spread gossip. We don't know if it's true, but we spread it. And it can spread so quickly today. But the interesting thing is Nehemiah was being accused of wanting to take the place of the king, when in reality, that's what they themselves wanted to do. Sometimes people will accuse you of the very thing that they are personally guilty of. It's called projecting. I think you're this, when in reality, I'm not telling you about you. I'm telling you more about me. Jesus summed it up this way. Why do you look at the speck in your brother's eye, but you don't consider the plank in your own eye? How can you say to your brother, let me get the speck out of your eye, and look, a plank is in your own eye? People will nitpick on small little things and be so critical of other people, when in reality, that may be the problem they themselves are dealing with. And that's exactly what they were doing with Nehemiah. They were accusing him of that. Bringing me to point number four, when you come under attack, you need to pray. When you come under attack, you need to pray. I love Nehemiah's response. Verse 6, I sent him this reply. Nothing like what you're saying is happening. You're just making it up in your head. I love that. This is fake news. This is not true. And I'm not going to dignify it for a moment. And I'm not going to stop what I'm doing for a moment. And I'm not going to come down to the plain of Ono and hang out with all y'all. So just stop asking. But these guys wouldn't give up. They were like, you know, calling him and texting him and sliding into his DMs and faxing him and sending carrier pigeons. And I mean, any way they could say this to him, they were doing it. And he was resisting them all the way. Point number five, we need to finish the work that God has called us to do. He says in verse 3, I sent them this message. I'm doing a great work. I cannot come down. Why should the work cease while I leave it to go down to you? Any step away from what God has called you to do is a step down. God called the prophet Jonah to go to Nineveh and preach to it. Jonah did not want to go. God said, go. Jonah said, no. God said, oh? See, God will always have the last word. But it's interesting, when you read the book of Jonah, you read this. Jonah went down to a ship, and then he went down to the lower part of the ship, and then he went down to Joppa, down, down, down. Any step away from God is a step down. I'm not coming down. I'm not going to stop what I'm doing. I'm going to keep this task before me, and I'm going to finish it. Winston Churchill basically fought alone during World War II until the United States entered the war. But he made this statement, and I quote, never give in, never give in, never, never, never, never, in nothing great or small, large or petty, never give in. It was that determination that kept England alive for that difficult time they faced. So now the walls of Jerusalem are completed. Despite the harassment, despite the attacks, they've completed the job. Now we sort of shift gears and we look at a spiritual awakening that happens in Israel. See, they did their part. Now God's going to do his part. There's some things only we can do, and there's some things only God can do. God says, seek first the kingdom of God and his righteousness. And then here's the promise, and all these things shall be added unto you. Your part, seek God's kingdom. God's part, He'll take care of you. Here's your part. 2 Chronicles 7:14. If my people, which are called by my name, will humble themselves and pray and seek my face and turn from their wicked ways. That's your part, my part, our part. Then God promises, then I will hear from heaven, forgive their sin, and heal their land. So we look in America today. We say we need a spiritual awakening. We need a revival. Okay, God says, all right, do your part. Humble yourself, pray, seek my face. And then I'm going to answer your prayer and I'm going to heal your land and forgive you of your sins. So Israel has done their part. They've rebuilt the walls of Jerusalem in a record 52 days. Amazing. Now look at what happens. Go over to Nehemiah 8 verse 1. The people assembled with a unified purpose at the square inside the water gate. They asked Ezra the scribe to bring out the book of the law of Moses, which the Lord had given for Israel to obey. And on October 8th, Ezra the priest brought the book of the law before the assembly, which included the men and the women and the children old enough to understand. He faced the square inside the water gate from early morning to noon and read aloud to everyone who could understand. All the people listened closely to the book of the law. And when they saw him open the book, they rose to their feet. I love this. You know, hungry people are healthy people. When you go to see a doctor, the first thing he's going to say to you is, well, first thing is going to be, do you have your insurance card with you? But after that, he'll say, or she'll say, tell me, how's your appetite? And if you say it's not good, that's not a good sign, because if you're healthy, you're hungry. And these people are hungry for the word of God. That's how to know if you're strong spiritually. This is how to know if you're revived spiritually. You're hungry for the Bible. You look forward to Bible study. You want to hear more. When it's done, you go, ah, I want to hear some more. That's a good sign.

0: Important insight today on a new beginning. And there is more to come from this message next time. But let's take a step back and ask a basic question. It's important to have a hunger for the Word of God, but do you have a hunger for the God of the Word? Have you ever come to the Lord and begun a relationship with Him? Well, here's Pastor Greg to help.
1: I would say that God is just a prayer away. You know, it doesn't take years to become a Christian. It doesn't take months. Frankly, it doesn't even take hours. It can happen so quickly. It just starts with you saying to God, I know I'm a sinner. I know that you love me. I know that you sent Jesus to die on the cross for my sin and pay for those sins and then to rise again from the dead. And I want him to come into my life. So here's my question to you. Have you done that yet? Because Jesus, who did die on that cross and rose again from the dead 3 days later, is alive and standing at the door of your life right now, and he's knocking. And he's saying, if you'll hear my voice and open the door, I will come in. Why don't you just stop whatever it is you're doing and pray this prayer with me? Say, Lord Jesus, I know that I am a sinner, but I know that you are the Savior who died on the cross for my sin and rose again from the dead. I'm sorry for my sin, and I turn from it now, and I choose to follow you from this moment forward. I ask all of this in Jesus' name. Amen. Listen, if you just prayed that prayer, the Bible promises that God has heard your prayer and has answered that prayer. The Bible says that if we will confess our sin, he's faithful and just to forgive us our sin and cleanse us from all unrighteousness. So, God bless you. You've made the right decision, the decision to follow Jesus Christ.
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1: In this bulletin, the government unlocks more housing approvals. And in sport, AFL. With the details, I'm Naomi Millen. The federal government says its housing strike team has approved more than 35,000 new dwellings. Environment Minister Murray Watt says the government's trying to cut red tape while maintaining strong environmental protections.
2: I think everyone understands that there's been a massive backlog of housing construction in Australia going back decades. And as a government, we're wanting to do everything we can to get those homes built.
1: The approvals surpass an original target by about 9,000 properties. The Royal Commission into Anti-Semitism will resume its next block of hearings today with the focus on security agencies. Michael Packey has the details.
3: Over the coming days and weeks, officials from ASIO and Federal Police are expected to testify before the Royal Commission examining last year's terrorist attack on Bondi Beach. Commissioner Virginia Bell will probe potential intelligence and security failings in the lead-up to the incident, which claimed 15 lives. It won't just be the Royal Commission that'll be examining the issue. Parliamentary hearings will also be held this week. The opposition will examine a report suggesting there was a lack of counter-terrorism police a year before the attack, just as Australia's terror threat level was lifted to probable.
1: Jewish leaders are criticising the Victorian Labor Party after it passed a motion for the release of a convicted terrorist jailed in Israel. Marwan Barghouti was convicted in 2004 for his role in directing deadly attacks on Israeli civilians. The motion passed at Labor's state conference yesterday. Gendered poverty is being blamed for the growing number of older women experiencing homelessness. Women over 50 are the fastest growing demographic sleeping rough. St Vincent's Homeless Health Service spokesperson Erin Longbottom says they often lack financial literacy and security.
4: Because they've had less access to things like super, they have less assets, and often they may have never even been on the housing system or had experienced poverty before, and they just find themselves in a really difficult situation that's very hard to get out of.
1: A Christian convert in Iran has been sentenced to 9 years and 8 months in prison on trumped-up charges linked to state security and anti-government activity. Ghazal Marzban was arrested and her Bible and Christian books seized during a raid on her home in January. The judge ignored her protest that the books were for her personal use. Her imprisonment means she can no longer care for her Christian husband, who has Parkinson's and has been denied the medication he needs to manage it. And a small town Christian bookstore has been named one of 20 bookshop champions in Britain by the Booksellers Association. Green Pastures in the town of Dereham is believed to be the only specialist Christian bookseller in the East Anglia region. Last year, it was named Britain's best Christian bookshop. The owners say it's a place of joy for the local community. To AFL, the Brisbane Lions coach has conceded the side is going backwards after being schooled by the Giants by 78 points. A 14-goal third quarter set up the thumping win for GWS. Chris Fagan says they keep losing control of matches at half-time.
5: We had a good lead against Carlton a few weeks ago and squandered a fair bit of that in the third quarter. Geelong got us in the third quarter last week and it happened again today.
1: Meantime, the Bulldogs edged out the Demons in a three-point thriller. That's the latest Vision National News. I'm Naomi Millen.
6: 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The prayer of a good person has a powerful effect. James 5:16. 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From the Handbook of Living.

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3: Welcome to Those Who Have Gone Before, a series that explores the lives of great Christians from our past. 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
4: What are the chances that a young man from Philadelphia who had set his mind on becoming a handyman like his father should become one of Christianity's greatest minds of the 20th century? Who am I talking about? None other than Francis Schaeffer. The Schaeffers were perhaps among the most unlikely to become great Christians from our past. Francis did not boast great academic achievements, and neither he nor his wife Edith claimed to be great writers, yet their 30 books have sold millions of copies. So what were they like? To start with, they were an unlikely couple. Francis was the only child of a working-class couple in Philadelphia, and growing up, books were a rarity. Edith was born in China to Chinese missionaries. Her father was a seminary graduate who enjoyed Greek and Hebrew. When Francis was 20 and Edith was 17, they both chanced to wander into a Christian Endeavor meeting in Philadelphia. The speaker was a former church member who had become a Unitarian. His subject was, How I Know That Jesus Is Not the Son of God, and How I Know That the Bible Is Not the Word of God. At the close of the lecture, Edith leaped to her feet, but Francis beat her to the challenge. Francis boldly challenged the speaker's position. As soon as he had finished, Edith stood up and gave the speaker both barrels. Afterward, Francis asked Edith if he could take her home, and that was the beginning of a lifelong relationship for Francis and Edith Schaeffer.
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0: God, where are you? Like, what are you doing? Where have you gone?
1: That's musician Ryan Stevenson talking about a season of his life when his mom died, his record label dropped him, and his wife suffered a miscarriage.
0: It felt like a locomotive just derailing, and I was on it, and I'm just under a pile of smoldering rubble, and there's nobody to help me.
1: It was incredibly hard. Ryan cried out to Jesus.
0: For some odd reason, I just had this unshakable peace and just confidence that God was up to something, and I couldn't see it.
1: What if something like this were to happen to you? As Billy Graham once asked, could you handle it?
2: Are you able to stand in the face of the storms of your own life and say, I have faith in God? Although we cannot see Christ and we cannot hear him and we cannot touch him, we can believe in Christ and rely upon him.
1: There's more about trusting Jesus at findpeacewithgod.net from the Billy Graham Evangelistic Association.
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6: In stories making news, the federal government claims it's approved more than 35,000 new homes through its housing strike team. The initiative aims to fast-track approvals and cut red tape. The approvals surpassed the original target by close to 9,000 properties. A coalition of more than 100 investors, businesses, unions and advocacy groups are pushing to strengthen Australia's modern slavery laws. The alliance is calling on the federal government to introduce mandatory due diligence requirements for large companies operating in the country. Food Bank Victoria says a rising number of parents are going without food to feed their children, with one in two Australian families struggling to serve up daily meals. And in AFL, a record-breaking third quarter has propelled Greater Western Sydney to a stunning upset over Brisbane, the Giants winning by 78 points despite losing two players to hamstring injuries. I'm Naomi Millen with the latest headlines.
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and shame that came along with my mistakes. When I look back on bad decisions I've made, things that have been done to me, I would still see the hurt and I would still feel that pain. But the closer that I get to Jesus, the more I walk alongside of him and follow after him, the more I see things from his point of view. So when I look back at those mistakes, they're not there anymore. I just see his forgiveness. I see his hope and his mercy, and I see his grace. I wanted to write an anthem that cheered us all along as we follow after Jesus, knowing that when we look back on those things, we just see a grace that is greater than all our sin. I've seen

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1: Charles Darwin's book On the Origin of Species opened the modern era of evolutionary thinking. Darwin led many people to think that there should be a greater variety of plants and animals today than in the far distant past, and that those plants and animals should be more sophisticated today. But the fossil record tells just the opposite story. The most ancient rocks with identifiable fossils of multi-celled creatures in them contain every major family alive today. These creatures just appear fully formed and all at once. And both evolutionists and creationists admit that there were many more creatures alive in the days when these fossils were formed than show up today as fossils. When you think of some of the pictures of strange creatures from the early days of Earth's history, it seems obvious to say that, contrary to Darwin's theory, there was a much greater variety of creatures alive in the past than there is today. And generally they were bigger and stronger than creatures today. Ferns grew over 100 feet high, and dragonflies had wingspreads of up to 6 feet. There are fewer kinds of creatures today, and what we have are often smaller and weaker than what we find in the fossil record. These facts don't present a picture of evolutionary development and improvement at all. It is a picture of a perfect creation, corrupted by sin and running down. Thankfully, Scripture shows us how, in Jesus Christ, there is an escape from all the effects of sin.
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2: In this bulletin, Teals to reportedly form their own party. And in Sport AFL. With more, I'm Naomi Millam. Teal independents are reportedly in talks to form a new political party to combat the rise of One Nation. Sarah Wiederzain reports.
3: Sources familiar with the plan say talks on forming a new centrist political party have been taking place for months. They've told Nine newspapers Sydney MPs Allegra Spender and Zali Steggall are leading the push, and an announcement could be announced within weeks. The secret deliberations have come to light after Senator David Pocock left the door open to forming a party of independents to respond to the rise of One Nation. A Redbridge poll has suggested the minor party could win as many as 59 seats in the lower house. Sarah Wiederzain reporting.
2: Security agencies are expected to be the focus in the next block of hearings for the Royal Commission, launched in the wake of the Bondi Beach terror attack. Commissioner Virginia Bell will investigate potential intelligence and security failings in the lead-up to the massacre, which claimed 15 lives. A separate parliamentary hearing will examine claims counter-terrorism police were already stretched about a year before the attack. A report has found half of secondary teachers are concerned students are using artificial intelligence to cheat on schoolwork. Dr. Ben Jensen says AI is often difficult for teachers to spot.
4: AI is becoming increasingly complex in its ability to mimic students' writing, their vocabulary, each and every day. And so a piece of work can actually be impossible to detect if it's written by AI or by a particular student.
2: The Learning First survey calls for a coordinated approach to stop the technology from reducing confidence in assessment and qualification systems. The Australian magpie has secured the top spot in the 2025 Aussie Bird Count. More than 64,000 Australians took part in the week-long Citizen Science Project, which was held in October. It's been announced the magpie was the most commonly seen out of the 641 species observed. And an event called One Sydney is bringing together some of Australia's biggest names in Christian music, as well as Canadian singer Matt Maher next month. The Aussies include Dami Im, Stan Walker, Budra, Ben Fielding and Reuben Morgan. Dami Im told Vision Radio she's super excited to be taking part.
5: It's not often that I get to sing worship songs on stage along with all these other artists that I call friends. So for that reason, it's a really unique opportunity for me and for, I guess, people coming along. I'm super excited.
2: Dami says the songs she'll be singing are secret. There'll be two concerts on Sunday the 14th of June at the 5,000-seat Opera House Concert Hall. In AFL, the Western Bulldogs have returned to form in what may have been the best round of the season so far. Eddie Summerfield reports.
6: Sputtering after a 4-0 start to the season, the Western Bulldogs' sixth win of the year, a three-point thriller over Melbourne, may have put coach Luke Beveridge's season back on track.
7: To win another close one gives us a lot of inner belief.
6: Essendon's year went from bad to worse in Friday's Dreamtime loss to Richmond, the Bombers with just one win in the past calendar year, leaving legend Matthew Lloyd scathing.
8: They have become the worst side in the competition.
6: Reigning Premiers Brisbane enter the five-week period of bye rounds in eighth spot after a thumping 78-point loss to the rampaging Giants. Eddie Summerfield, Melbourne.
2: 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I'm Naomi Millam.
9: Here are some life-giving words for you. 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Do not complain against one another, my brothers, so that God will not judge you. James 5:8. 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

0: G'day business owners, Peter Fitzgerald with the Handbook for Business. Let's talk about chasing fantasies. I remember showing an overworked, underpaid tradie why his business was performing so poorly. With a team of four, his profit potential was huge, but in reality, he didn't want to be there. My offer to help turn his operation around was declined. So, not only did he soldier on as a tradie, strategically he decided to buy a retail store. His wife would manage it, and in time maybe he would work there too. Knowing little about retail, they ran an opening day advert stating, under new management, up to 50% off all stock. Absolutely the wrong message to convey. And sure enough, in time they had to sell up as their retail venture turned out to be a fantasy. And note this, the big end of town also gets caught chasing fantasies. A few years ago, Woolies, the fresh food people, set up Masters Home Improvement to take on the dominant Bunnings. It was a financial disaster. And Bunnings took their successful Aussie business model to the UK, and it too was a financial disaster. The bottom line, chasing fantasies will surely end in losses. My counsel for business owners, stick to your knitting, the experts say. To which I would add, work out the best niche to target within your marketplace, then aim to be the most sought-after premium supplier serving that niche. Don't be distracted by unrelated business or investment fantasies. Rather, fix your underperforming business, then get into a financial position where you can thoroughly investigate other opportunities in your niche or outside if you're led that way. The Bible, our handbook counsel for today, Proverbs 28:19. The one who works his land or business will have plenty of food, but whoever chases fantasies will have his fill of poverty. Thanks for listening to this handbookforbusiness.com.au podcast.
1: Hey guys, this is Ledger. I'd like to tell you a little bit about Bold. Basically, the song Bold is about choosing to line up my heart, my mind, and my choices with who God calls me to be and the truth of His Word, rather than what my feelings and maybe my natural temperament wants me to be. Sometimes I struggle with wanting to feel afraid and feel timid, and it holds me back, and it's not what God's called me to be with my life. So the song Bold is a declaration, choosing to line myself up with who God's called me to be and the truth of His Word. If He's for me, no one can be against me, and that's exactly what I want to proclaim over myself and remember. I hope that this song can encourage you guys to step out today feeling brave and bold in who God's made you to be, and just remind you that the fact that He's with you.

0: Hey Dads, don't you just love Father's Day? G'day, this is Warwick Marsh from Dads for Kids. Father's Day is time for breakfast in bed. 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For more ideas and being a great dad, go to fatherhood.org.au.
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4: In stories making news, a coalition of small businesses is rolling out a campaign against the government's proposed overhaul of the capital gains tax. The group has hired billboards at Canberra Airport to display stories of people who are unhappy with the changes. House prices in Sydney and Melbourne are expected to fall by as much as 9% by the end of this year. Experts warn a years-long property correction is underway due to interest rate hikes and the government's proposed changes to property taxes. New research has found peppermint oil can lower blood pressure. A team at the University of Lancashire has found taking the natural remedy twice a day can bring down blood pressure in under 3 weeks. The GWS Giants have demolished the AFL's premiers overnight, beating the Lions 166-88. And Tottenham Hotspur have survived on the final day of the English Premier League season, avoiding relegation by the skin of its teeth. I'm Naomi Millen with the latest headlines.
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0: Joseph Stalin governed the Soviet Union from the 1920s until his death in 1953, and during that time period, millions of people were slaughtered. As an atheist, Stalin believed in evolution. The schools set up by his government actually taught the concept of atheism to the point that it became dangerous to speak of religious beliefs. One day while talking with a childhood friend, Stalin made a revealing statement. He said, "You know, they're fooling us. There is no God. I'll lend you a book to read, and it will show you that the world and all living things are quite different from what you imagine, and all this talk about God is sheer nonsense." Questioned about the book, Stalin replied, "Darwin, you must read it." Will we learn from the mistakes of the past, or will we continue to allow Darwin's dangerous theories to infiltrate our culture? There is no chance evolution from amoeba to man. We are created in the image of God. I'm David Reeves. Truly, the heavens declare the glory of God.
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3: In this bulletin, a new bill seeking to define gender definitions, and the Canadian Grand Prix wraps up. With more, I'm Naomi Millam. A bill seeking to reintroduce definitions of a man and a woman into the Sex Discrimination Act is due to go before federal parliament as a new sitting week gets underway. Nationals MP Alison Penfold says the proposed amendment is not a direct response to the recent landmark judgment from the federal court. The member for Line says she's hoping to at least spark further debate.
4: I'm calling on the Prime Minister to support my bill, but if that's a bridge too far for him, I'm giving him another option. He can work with me to establish a joint select committee into sex-based rights. We can have an inquiry and we can let all Australians have a say.
3: The bill has been in the works for weeks. Teal independents are understood to be in talks to form a new political party following the rise of One Nation in Australia. The Herald reports senior Liberals have been approached by the potential of a new centrist party since last year. Liberal MP Tim Wilson has told Channel 9 he doesn't believe it's a serious proposal.
5: I don't think there's any chance of that because I think no one actually takes this party seriously. It's about them achieving their own survival, not the good of the nation.
3: Several sources familiar with the plans say the new outfit could be announced within weeks. Meantime, a new opinion poll shows One Nation could become the new opposition. The Redbridge survey suggests the party could pick up more than 50 seats at the next federal election. Parents are skipping meals so their kids can eat, as more Victorian families struggle to put food on the table every day. Food Bank CEO Dave McNamara has told 3AW Victoria's biggest food relief organisation has been inundated by working families in recent weeks.
6: Over the last 6 weeks, our distribution numbers have jumped by 10%. So we've gone from 69,000 people every day to 76,000. And unfortunately, it's not just a spike, it's continuing to grow.
3: The situation in the Middle East, along with rising interest rates and food costs, are piling on pressure. Overseas, US President Donald Trump has praised the swift action of Secret Service agents who fatally shot a gunman who opened fire on a White House checkpoint. President Trump was inside the building at the time of the shooting. The UK's Christian Institute has welcomed official guidance that single-sex spaces in Britain must be used on the basis of biological sex. That covers public bathrooms, hospitals, prisons, schools, refuges and sports facilities. The Equalities and Human Rights Commission issued the guidance in response to last year's Supreme Court landmark ruling that by law, sex refers to biological sex and not gender identity. It decrees that people cannot use facilities designated for the opposite biological sex, regardless of how they identify. And movie director Mel Gibson has unveiled the first trailer for his much-anticipated two-part sequel to The Passion of the Christ. The release of the first part of The Resurrection of the Christ has been delayed until May next year, and the second part won't be in cinemas until 2028. Kimi Antonelli has won the Canadian Grand Prix to extend his championship lead. It was a disastrous race for McLaren, Oscar Piastri finishing 11th, while Lando Norris retired with a gearbox issue. And Roland Garros has begun in Paris. Ila Tomljanovic is out in the first round, while James Duckworth has had a walkover win. Seventh seed Taylor Fritz has bowed out in a shock loss early. That's the latest Vision National News. I'm Naomi Millam.
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6: Welcome to Those Who Have Gone Before, a series that explores the lives of great Christians from our past. Here's your host, George Halima.
7: You might say the beginning of Francis Schaeffer's intellectual journey happened by accident. At the age of 17, he was asked to help a Russian count learn English. For some assistance, he went to the bookstore to find a beginner's English reading book. By mistake, he was given a book on Greek philosophy. Rather than returning the book, he began to read and his mind began to stretch. He began asking questions about the meaning of life. He contemplated renouncing Christianity, but to be fair, he thought he should read the Bible. And there he found answers in Genesis. Over the next few months, he accepted Christ as his Savior. 2 years later, he dropped out of engineering school to pursue the ministry. A year after that, he met Edith Seville. And 2.5 years later, they were married. From 1935 to 1938, Francis attended seminary while Edith sewed dresses. After seminary, the Schaeffers pastored their first church in Grove City, Pennsylvania, that began with 18 members. Edith learned to pray for Fran while he preached, a practice she continued throughout their ministry. Though the church had no Sunday school, 79 boys and girls came to Vacation Bible School. In their second church, they developed a successful children's ministry, so successful that their denomination sent them traveling, which would eventually take them to Europe, and ultimately to the formation of their famous ministry, Le Brie, in the Swiss Alps.
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0: This week's scripture comes from Luke 24, verse 6. He is not here, but he has risen. These were the 3 days which changed the world forever. On Friday, it was the death of Jesus for our sins. On Sunday, it was his resurrection for our new life. It was the angel who said this, "He is risen," to the women who had come to care for the body of Jesus. Of course, some of his disciples doubted it. But when they met the risen Lord, even Thomas could see and touch the truth. They are the witnesses. Their witness gives us hope. Hope for our life with Jesus in the world to come. It is one thing to face death without hope. It's a different thing to face death with a hope based on the truth of Jesus and his resurrection. I wonder, what do you do to feel more secure in times of difficulty? I wonder, is your hope secure? Let us pray. Almighty Heavenly Father, we pray for Mothers Union members in Luwero, Tanzania, and pray for relief from the poverty which affects so many. We give thanks that members of Mothers Union that are working to help people with vocational training and health awareness, may they be assured of your love for them in all they do. Lord of all, we pray for us and our churches here in Bendigo. May we reach out with your love and hope to our communities wherever we are. In Jesus' name we pray. Amen.
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4: In stories making news, a new bill from Nationals MP Alison Penfold will seek to reintroduce definitions of a man and woman into the Sex Discrimination Act and is due to go before federal parliament as a new sitting week gets underway. The head of Australia's spy agency is due to give evidence at the Royal Commission into Anti-Semitism today. The inquiry's second hearing block will focus on potential intelligence and security failures in the lead-up to the Bondi terror attack. A man has been fatally attacked by a shark on the Great Barrier Reef. The 39-year-old was out spearfishing with three others in Kennedy Shoal when he was attacked yesterday. A peace deal between the US and Iran is not expected to be signed today, despite hopes the parties are close to reaching an agreement. US President Donald Trump says he won't rush into a bad agreement. And Kimi Antonelli has won the Canadian Grand Prix to extend his championship lead. I'm Naomi Millam with the latest headlines.
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1: I think we would all would agree that life can be tough sometimes, but I believe that God wants the very best for us. In fact, Jeremiah 29:11 says this, that God's plans for us are to prosper us, not to harm us, to give us hope and a future. So I believe that God's plan for us is always up and up and up and up again. So I hope you guys enjoy Up and Up.

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0: Back to Genesis with Dr. John Morris, creation seminar speaker at the Institute for Creation Research. Dr. Morris, any evidence for creation from the solar system?
1: Yes, there are, Chris. In fact, quite a few. One of the ICR physicists, Dr. Russ Humphreys, made a prediction a few years ago before the exploration of Jupiter by satellite. He had developed a theory of the magnetic field of planets in the solar system based on the Bible. And the satellite found the evidence fit his model and not the evolutionary model of long ages. In particular, Europa, one of the moons of Jupiter, has an Earth-like magnetic field, but it's tilted 80 degrees away from the spin axis. This pretty much proves that the magnetic field is not produced by fluid currents in the moon's interior, as is postulated by long-agers for Earth. As a matter of fact, the Earth's dipole magnetic field is decaying so fast, soon it's going to be gone. It couldn't be the result of events millions of years ago, and that's the Back to Genesis truth.
0: Thanks for tuning in to Back to Genesis.
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0: Meet Trevor.
1: G'day.
0: Trev thinks he's a kitchen pro and doesn't bother with instructions.
1: Who needs instructions? I've got instincts.
0: Instincts, huh? Trev just cooked a chicken at 15 degrees for 10 minutes.
1: Why is it still clucking?
0: Cooking instructions and cooking temperatures matter. So, to avoid serving chicken tartare, it pays to look before you cook.
1: Fine, what does it say on the... Oh.
0: Remember, read the label and look before you cook.
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3: In this bulletin, new polling looks good for One Nation. And the Maroons train with two more sleeps to go before Origin. With more, I'm Naomi Millam. One Nation MP Barnaby Joyce says he won't get carried away by an opinion poll showing the party could become the new opposition. The Redbridge survey suggests One Nation could pick up more than 50 seats at the next federal election. Mr. Joyce has told Channel 9 One Nation is resonating because voters feel ignored by the major parties.
4: There's a lot of time between now and the election, and we'll just take that as a cue to keep going as hard as we can and work as hard as we can for the Australian people to bring about the change that allows Australia to reach its potential.
3: Meantime, the Teal Independents are reportedly planning to join forces and form their own party. Federal Police and ASIO will be the focus of the Royal Commission into Anti-Semitism as the next block of hearings begins today. Michael Packey reports.
5: The Royal Commission will focus on the role of security agencies in the lead-up to last year's Bondi Beach terrorist attack, which killed 15 people.